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And there's a very fun cinematic tune from Piero Umiliani that's from a soundtrack to, I think it was an Italian movie that came out in the 70s. I've not seen the movie. I enjoy the soundtrack. Read descriptions of the movie. It does not sound like something that I would watch or recommend, but man, what a great song. I've definitely been in the mood lately for lots of fun, kind of lazy summer afternoon instrumentals, and that's certainly one of them. 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My name's Brent Stott. This show is Louder Than Bombs, and I think I'm going to keep tonight's playlist sort of in this area. Some fun cinematic sounding jazzy tunes. Although this next one, not so much that, but it's a good one. This is Roger Faker.

And there's the band Cortex with La Rue. You can see them in Atlanta in, I think, October. Yeah, October. You can see them in Atlanta at a venue called the Goat Farm. And it looks like tickets are pretty reasonably priced. There's your opportunity. Go see Cortex. How often are they in the United States? You're listening to WUTC 88.1 FM in Chattanooga, Tennessee. This show is Louder Than Bombs. My name is Brent Stott. Here's a song from a South American band called City Mole.

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And there's the Yugoslavian-born composer Igor Savin off his album U Disco Express. The name of that song is kind of a challenge for me because obviously I can't pronounce it, so don't want to take a chance with that over the air. But the translation makes no sense to me either, so I'll just give you the album name, which is U Disco Express. A fantastic album. Really great album art, too. You should take a pause and look that up right now. In that block, we also heard from Jacques Dutronc. We heard from Marie Laferite. And we heard from City Mole. 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My name is Brent Stott. The show is Louder Than Bombs. This next song is also from abroad, although this is Eastern European. This is the Russian musician, Monty Mechanic. He sings in Russian, but I think he's based in Belarus now. I've tried to do some digging around, but it's kind of hard to find a lot of information on some of the Eastern European artists because, well, I don't speak any of those languages.

And there's the French Canadian band On Essential Oils with the song Distrust the Magician. In that block, we hit a few different countries. We had a song from the Ukrainian folk band Tick Two, a song from a Swedish musician that I don't have in front of me now. Sorry about that. And then ahead of that, we heard from Monty Mechanic, the Russian musician. We're almost out of time on tonight's show, so I'm going to go ahead and wrap things up here and play some music out there the rest of the hour. As always, thank you for hanging out and listening to music with me. My name is Brent Stott. This has been Louder Than Bombs. I'll be back tomorrow at 8 o'clock here on WUTC 88.1 FM in Chattanooga. I'm going to send things out with, we've got an English musician, a French musician, and if we have time, I'm going to play some from the Japanese band, or Japanese artist, Miyara. Have a great night.

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Hello, everybody, and welcome to this week's episode of the Moonlight Mile. Thank you for tuning in once again. And if this is your first time here, well, hello, welcome. Glad to have you. And you know what the coolest part about that is if this is your first time here, an algorithm didn't show this to you. You chose this. You tuned in, you went to the website, you did whatever you had to do to find this, and thank you. I really appreciate that. We're going to do something a little bit different today. Play pretty much, actually just all classics, specifically kind of classic rock. The rule of making this playlist was that all songs had to have a color in the title. And not only that, but they have to sing that color. Because you wouldn't believe how many songs like that there are out there. I think blue was the easiest color to find, so we're going to start with three songs that have blue in the title. And then we'll get into some other ones on the other side of that. So thanks so much for tuning in, and let's get to the music. This is the song that inspired this idea, because I heard this song play on the radio the other day, and I forgot how good it was. I've ignored the song for too long. It was just fantastic. Here's the Ozark Mountain Daredevils with Jackie Blue.

A little Bobby D there for you with Tangled Up in Blue. That's coming off of Blood on the Tracks from 1975. I think that is arguably Bob Dylan's best album. It's definitely not, where he made a name for himself, but I think that early 70s Bob Dylan is what I'm looking for 10 out of 10 times. It's kind of post-folky guy and pre-him getting a little too out there. I think that was peak Bobby D right there. Preceding that was Blue Sky by the Allman Brothers. That's coming off of Eat a Peach from 1971. And I did, in fact, take a nerdy pilgrimage down to Macon, Georgia to go see the Allman Brothers Museum and Capricorn Studios where they would record. I got to tour the Big House, as they called it, where the band lived all together. They rented this huge, Victorian era mansion down in Macon. And my favorite part was seeing where Dickie Betts wrote the lyrics to that song, Blue Sky. He wrote it for his wife at the time, and these big kind of like bay windows, kind of a reading nook area before people were probably using that term. But I just thought it was fascinating because that is always the song. If I wake up, get me some coffee, and see a beautiful blue sky and know it's going to be a good day, I like to listen to that tune. So it's kind of cool to see that the inspiration was pretty simple. It's like he just kind of woke up and looked out those big, huge windows and wrote one of my favorite tunes of all time. And then, of course, that was the Ozark Mountain Daredevils to start that block of music. That's coming off of their 1974 album, It'll Shine When It Shines, which cannot argue with that. That sounds like seems like pretty sound logic to me. Coming up next, we're going to do two Green songs, and we only have two because one of them is pretty long. But anyways, here is Sugarloaf with Green-Eyed Lady from 1970.

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The Outlaws with Green Grass and High Tides Forever, and that's coming off of their self-titled album from 1975. I must admit, I don't know much about that band. I know that song and There Goes Another Love Song, which I think was a hit for them at one point. And but man, I'm telling you, if you think about that era, was so known for Southern rock, Marshall Tucker Band, Allman Brothers, Skynyrd, all kinds of stuff like that. And it seems like all of those bands had a, you know, 10-minute scorcher that just, you know, was incredible guitar playing. You know, and you think about Whipping Post from the Allman Brothers. You think about Freebird, of course, from Skynyrd. I don't feel like people pay enough attention to Green Grass and High Tides Forever. That is incredible guitar work. Just an absolute scorcher of a tune right there. Preceding that was Green Eyed Lady by Sugarloaf, and that will conclude our green segment here. We're going to do White and Black here in this next segment to kind of squish those two together. We're going to start this off with some Cream, and I don't even know that I buy into this, but one of my favorite music jokes of all time is, what do Eric Clapton and coffee have in common? Neither one are any good without cream. Ba-dunts. So there you go. That's the one joke you get in this episode. Here's Cream with White Room.

That was the Doobie Brothers with Blackwater, coming off of What Were Once Vices Are Now Habits from 1974. Preceding that was A Whiter Shade of Pale, and yes, that was the Joe Cocker version that was originally recorded by Procol Harum, a kind of an anthem to the 60s counterculture and covered by many, many artists. And man, I gotta say, the Joe Cocker version is my favorite. That might not be a popular opinion. I don't really know. But I love Joe Cocker. I love his singing voice. And then, of course, Cream with White Room, coming off of Wheels of Fire from 1968. We're getting awfully close to being done here. So we're going to go with our gold and yellow two songs in a row for my favorite color. So we saved the best for last, in my opinion, and maybe two of my favorite songs on this entire episode. So thank you guys so much for tuning in once again, and let's do it again next Monday, 9 to 10.

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We're alive, but the music is dead.

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Now back to dead air. I mean, airing the dead.

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0: Recorded June 8th, 1977 at the Winterland in San Francisco. That is from the official release, Winterland, June 1977, the complete recordings. And coming up here on the official tapes, we are going to hear something from another box set titled Winterland 1973, complete recordings. In San Francisco, they've got two Grateful Dead exhibits. One of them is Forever Grateful, a landmark exhibition that pays tribute to the timeless legacy of the Grateful Dead.
1: We've got places where people can just like hang out and, you know, sit in a chair and, you know, and we've got the music coming through the wall of sound and, you know, there's a little placard that tells you what you're listening to, which show, and you can just hang out and listen to music if you want. I mean, it's kind of, you know, so the feedback's been pretty positive, and there's a lot of people who come in and, you know, they see shows that they've been to. The Hate Street show is mostly 65 to 95, you know, whereas the Hall of Flowers is going to bring it up to date a little bit. And the show in Golden Gate Park opens Labor Day weekend and will be up until, I believe, October 25. So there's about 3 weeks or something like that where the two shows will overlap.
0: That's Ben Marks talking about Forever Grateful, which is at Hate Street Art Center in San Francisco. It closes on September 20th. Golden Gate Park, the other exhibit at San Francisco's Hall of Flowers, opens Labor Day weekend and ends October 25th.
1: We have sort of ephemera case where, you know, the matchbook isn't open, but there were, when Wake of the Flood came out, there were Wake of the Flood matches, you know. And on the inside, it says, ignore alien orders. And I'm not sure quite what that means, but somebody probably knows. And we've got a whole wall just devoted to Grateful Dead and Round Records, and including we've got, you know, like one of those record store promo posters for Round Records with all the stuff. So, you know, we tried to play up that part of the history. We've got a ticket from the last show in October of 74, when, you know, a lot of people thought the band was not going on a hiatus, but might not play again. And so on the tickets, they were stenciled the last one. So we've got one of those. We've got a check to PG&E signed by Phil Lesh and Bill Kreutzmann, you know, from 710 Ashbury, you know, paying the electric bill. And then I guess you would get your checks back in the mail and you would like put them somewhere, you know. So we have a lot of really terrific, you know, examples of ephemera. We've got a Lithuanian basketball, Olympic basketball jersey that was once owned by Bill Walton.
0: Ben Marks talking about the two Grateful Dead exhibits in San Francisco. Forever Grateful, a landmark exhibition that pays tribute to the timeless legacy of the Grateful Dead, featuring an unparalleled collection of artwork, instruments, and memorabilia. The exhibit invites you to explore three decades of the band's groundbreaking history. Forever Grateful is at San Francisco's Hate Street Art Center. It closes September 20th. The other exhibit, Forever Grateful, Golden Gate Park, that offers you a multi-sensory deep dive into the Grateful Dead with iconic objects, installation art, contemplative experiential moments, and unexpected visual surprises, including a puppetry to performers that recall the wonder of a Grateful Dead show itself. Golden Gate Park is at San Francisco's Hall of Flowers. It opens Labor Day weekend and ends on October 25th. Ben Marks talking a little bit more about the exhibits and what you can expect at Forever Grateful and Forever Grateful Golden Gate Park.
1: We have, right now, we have a painting by Bill Walker. It's the cover of Anthem of the Sun. And so we have the original painting for that. We also have the original paintings for the front and back cover of Live Dead from 69. And those were painted by Bob Thomas, who was living with Owsley at the time. And Owsley's nickname for, you know, anyone whose head's been under a rock was Bear. And so we borrowed from Roni Stanley, Bob Thomas's original sketch for the front cover. And where the kind of female figure is coming out of a coffin, on the side of the coffin, it says R-I-B-S. And when I asked what that meant, I was told it meant rest in Bear's sound. So I think it's really fitting that we've got a kind of a big tribute to the Dead's interest in audio technology, not for technology's sake, but so you can hear the music, right? You know, so the idea of having a recording, as in the case of Live Dead, where there's not a lot of distortion, and a concert that you could go to, in the case of Wall of Sound, where you and I could be out in the crowd and we could have a conversation if we wanted while the music was playing, because we're not fighting with the distortion. We're only hearing the music that the musicians are intending. So we're trying to pay tribute to that in this exhibition in particular.
0: This is The Official Tapes. It's a Grateful Dead radio program where we explore the official releases from the Grateful Dead's vault. I'm Corey. You can get more of the interview that we conducted with Ben Marks over at our website, officialtapes.com. Just go to the soundboards page, and that's where you can find all the interviews that we have conducted at officialtapes.com. We kicked off the program with a recording that was released on a box set titled Winterland 1977, The Complete Recordings. That was released in 2009. And also this year before, in 2008, the Grateful Dead released another box set titled Winterland 1973, Complete Recordings. And let's get into that. This is from 1111, turning it up to 11 here on The Official Tapes.

0: recorded November 11th, 1973 at the Winterland. That is To Lay Me Down. You can find that on a box set. Winterland, 1973, Complete Recordings, which came out in 2008. We kicked off the program with something from the Winterland June 1977 Complete Recordings box set, which came out the year after the 73 box set came out in 2009 from Winterland shows in San Francisco. And we've been doing a deep dive on San Francisco. They got two Grateful Dead exhibits. One is Forever Grateful, landmark exhibition that pays tribute to the timeless legacy of the Grateful Dead. The other one is Forever Grateful, Golden Gate Park, which offers you a multi-sensory deep dive into the Grateful Dead. Forever Grateful is at Haight Street Art Center, closes September 20th. Golden Gate Park exhibit is at San Francisco's Hall of Flowers. It opens Labor Day weekend and ends on October 25th. Ben Marks with more about the two exhibits.
1: Lots of people had input. I mean, I worked a lot with Dennis McNally and Susanna Millman and got their feedback and input on a lot of choices that were made. People like Jay Blakesburg and another fellow colleague at Haight Street, Renee DiCosio, you know, she was also really instrumental in, you know, guiding the look. Our director had some ideas. And then, you know, board members had ideas about pieces that they either knew of or were in their collections, or, you know, some people were loaning us pieces and they said, God, there's this amazing West Lang drawing from 1990 that you just got to see. And so that's in the show. And, you know, so it was kind of a collective effort. And one of our board members, he's collected a lot of Jerry Garcia original art, not the prints, but like actual original art. And we have three. We did a Garcia art show a year and a half or so ago, and we borrowed three pieces from this board member for this show. And it turns out that this guy also has Garcia's BMW. So I call him up and say, hey, what are the chances? And he said, really good. I'll drive it down. But that was just very organic. I mean, he showed it to me one time a while ago when I was up at his place, you know, picking out the pieces we were going to borrow for the Garcia art.

0: various band members. The Further Bus, not seen in San Francisco since 1969, is we took great trouble to get it from the Kesey Farm down to San Francisco. It arrived in the middle of the night last week. And that will be kind of a centerpiece of the exhibition in all its rusty glory. Further came about, me and a colleague went up in February, I guess, and talked with Stefan Zane Kesey about the possibility. And at first, Zane kind of assumed that we wanted the newer bus because it's in better shape and you could potentially drive it all the way and the paint's really good. And I said, no, we want the old, we want the old broken down thing. And he was like, oh, nobody's ever asked to, borrow that before. And it took some convincing to, make them feel like we were going to transport it carefully and that we were going to treat it carefully. And the Keseys have been just amazing. They've been really good. They were really, it was above and beyond for them to trust us as much as they have. I mean, it must be like letting a child go, right? Off to camp or something. But we're going to take, after the exhibition closes at the end of October, the Further Down the Road Foundation and the Haight Street Art Center are going to, kind of just kick around some ideas. What does restoration even mean for something that looked different over the course of half a dozen or whatever years? It just begs the question, what's the right thing to do? And I don't think anyone's entertaining the idea to like make it run. I don't think that's kind of the focus. But maybe by the time we end up, maybe somebody will suggest we put an electric engine in it. And I mean, who knows? I mean, right now, I'm pretty sure there's no bad ideas. And the whole point of the Further Bus is to try to draw attention to this amazing piece of our cultural and countercultural history that we're all trying to raise money. The Further Down the Road Foundation and the Haight Street Art Center are collaborating to try to raise money to restore it. And the wonderful thing about that is that what do you restore it to? 64, 65, 66, 69, when it left Woodstock. I mean, it was different the whole time. And we're also going to have Jerry Garcia's BMW there. There's the last Beamer that he owned. And there's a stage, and there's going to be live music and presentations and just all kinds of stuff.
1: 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Just go to the soundboards page. Ben Marks talking about Forever Grateful and Forever Grateful Golden Gate Park, two exhibits that are taking place in San Francisco. Forever Grateful, it closes on September 20th, and the Golden Gate Park exhibit closes on October 25th. We've been hearing from Winterland shows, and coming up here on the Official Tapes, we're going to take a visit to Fillmore West in San Francisco.
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5: From magical nights at Madison Square Garden to when they were just starting to warm it up at Winterland, this is the Official Tapes.

And the exhibition that will be in Golden Gate Park is kind of a little more experiential. 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

0: Good night, folks. 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
1: Jerry Garcia, Bob Weir, Bill Kreutzmann, Mickey Hart, Phil Lesh, Ron McKernan, Tom Constantin. That is the Grateful Dead, recorded December 21st, 1969 at the Fillmore West in San Francisco. That was from a one-set show. We heard Good Lovin' going into drums into the other one and then finishing off the show with a segue into Cumberland Blues. The one-set show started off with Smokestack Lightning going into New Speedway Boogie into Mama Tried, which just kind of has a question mark to it because it's not on the release. It's not on the official release, and there's really no recording of Mama Tried, but supposedly the band performed Mama Tried, and then it went back into, this show continued with Dire Wolf, Mason's Children, China Cat Sunflower, into I Know You Rider, into Black Peter, and then we get some more question marks. These next three songs were not on the official release and questionable whether or not it was recorded at all, but Not Fade Away, Uncle John's Band, High Time. But then we did get the recordings that you just heard, Good Lovin' going into drums, into the other one, into Cumberland Blues. And that was officially released on Dave's Picks Volume 6, the bonus disc that came out in 2013. This is The Official Tapes. This is a Grateful Dead radio program where we explore the official releases from the Grateful Dead's vault.
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Of this natural information.

0: Now that's a room information. 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
1: Taking the natural information.

A Remington. 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And here comes little Dean again. Dean McKinney. Yes, come in, Dean.

There it goes again. God darn them Duncan boys, them Wills boys, they're feuding and fighting again. Look at them Duncans coming up here with them Winchesters, shotguns, pistols, and what have you. They won't be a Wills on the hill after they get through this time next week. It'll just be a thing of the past. But Evelyn and Dean McKinney's, come in and tell us about our feuding and fighting. Will you do that?

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I knew I didn't drink all this by myself. I must have had a blues hangover. What's this? My check. And I don't have change for a grasshopper, and that's too crooked. Uh-oh. Here come Pro. Send him for this doggy. But he ain't got no money. Look like he done lost everything he ever has had. Ain't that a come off? Hear me. I done give my baby $20 for a Christmas present. All I got was a slice of jelly cake. And Sam done ate that up. Now that's a whoop, Jenny. Well, I believe I'm going back on the stem now. With James Rudolph and Tomcat. Get my head bad again.

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1: Hey there, welcome to LiveWire. I'm your host, Luke Burbank. All right, this week on the show, we are unpacking two different memoirs from two wildly talented writers. First up, we're chatting with the TV writer Angela Nissel from Scrubs and The Boondocks. Her book tells the story of her complicated relationship with her mother, which got way more complicated when her mother only had a few months left to live, and Angela was tasked with taking care of her. The book is also full of wit and joy and paperwork, which is annoyingly a big part of dealing with someone's death. Then our pal, the author Lindy West, will drop by to discuss her latest work, Adult Braces, Driving Myself Sane, which chronicles her cross-country road trip from Seattle to Key West, which taught her that Mike Love from the Beach Boys has lied to all of us. Plus, we've got music from Pedro the Lion. It all gets started right after this.
2: Live from NPR News, I'm Giles Snyder. As Republicans prepare to gather in Dallas this week for a midterm convention, President Trump is promising to put his super PAC's massive war chest to work for GOP candidates. NPR's Mara Liasson reports on where that money could go and how much difference it could make with Election Day less than 2 months away.
3: Trump's super PAC, MAGA Inc., has been sitting on more than $400 million in cash, and the president is finally beginning to spend it.
4: I think I have close to $1 billion in the super PAC, and I'm allocating probably $400 or $500 million, so I'll be spending.
5: Midterm election.
4: Yeah, we're going to spend a lot of money because we don't want to lose our country.
3: MAGA Inc. made a $10 million ad buy to support Texas Attorney General Ken Paxton, who's running for Senate. Overall, Republican super PACs and campaign committees have much more money than their Democratic counterparts. But in many cases, specific Republican candidates have raised less money than their Democratic opponents. Mara Liasson, NPR News.
2: The head of the UN's nuclear watchdog agency, Rafael Grossi, is urging Tehran to comply with UN inspectors amid a push for Iran's referral to the UN Security Council.
6: Everything can be addressed. Everything. There are no limitations as to our ability to listen to them and try to find a way forward.
2: The IAEA board found Iran officially in non-compliance with its non-proliferation obligations last year. The U.S., Britain, France, and Germany have drafted a resolution that shifts responsibility to the Security Council. The IAEA board could vote on it during this week's meeting in Vienna. Israeli officials say they have a plan set for, quote, all-out war if violence continues in the occupied West Bank. The statement came from Israel's defense minister immediately following a stabbing of an Israeli in the West Bank and the death of a Palestinian student in a separate incident. Here's NPR's Carrie Kahn.
7: Defense Minister Israel Katz says if it's determined that a large-scale attack on military and Jewish settlements is about to happen, troops have been instructed to, quote, launch an all-out campaign. That would include targeted killings of senior Palestinian Authority figures and evacuating and occupying security zones, Katz says, as was done in Gaza. Israel's military says an Israeli farmer was stabbed in the West Bank by a Palestinian assailant who was then tracked down and killed. Separately, a Palestinian university student was killed overnight by Israeli settlers, according to the head of the local village council. The U.S. ambassador to Israel has decried the rise in Israeli settler violence against Palestinians as, quote, terrorism. Carrie Kahn, NPR News, Tel Aviv.
2: Israeli attacks in southern Lebanon fueling concern about a renewed Israeli military campaign against Iran-backed Hezbollah. Lebanon's health ministry says Israeli airstrikes killed at least a dozen people Monday. This is NPR. Federal investigators are looking into why an Amazon cargo jet ran off a runway at Miami International Airport. The crash happened Sunday. 5 people were killed. The crash halted flights at the airport and caused widespread delays and cancellations. The National Transportation Safety Board says the plane's flight recorders have been recovered and that investigators are focusing on whether the plane touched down too late to stop safely. Canada's retaliatory tariffs are now in effect. They impose import taxes on about $20 billion worth of U.S. goods, including steel, aluminum, and cheese. Canada says its tariffs match the taxes President Trump imposed dollar for dollar and rate for rate. Other countries are watching to see what happens. A new study from the UN says increased air pollution causing billions of premature deaths and major economic hardships around the world. NPR's Lauren Sommer reports.
8: Cars, trucks, and power plants that burn fossil fuels put tiny particles into the air. That can cause serious health problems like asthma, heart attacks, and lung disease. A new report from the United Nations Environment Program finds that in 2025, air pollution caused about 6 million premature deaths worldwide. It also causes major economic losses. By 2050, a third of the world's population will be exposed to dangerous air. The report finds that can be avoided by investing in renewable energy, electric cars, and better agricultural practices, which it says could produce $15 in benefits for every $1 invested. Lauren Sommer, NPR News.
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13: 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And I really exploit that. 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
14: If you're grieving and you go on online grief groups, people are like, when feathers appear, your loved ones are near, and they say all these things. 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
1: Hey, thank you so much, Elena Passarello. Thanks to all of our listeners for tuning in from all over this great country. We have a heck of a show in store for you this week. Some old friends of the program are swinging by, but we've got to start things off the way we always do with a little round of the best news we heard all week. This is our reminder that there is occasionally good news happening in the world that we live in. And we found it for you, and we're going to tell you about it. Lainer, what is the best news that you heard all week?
15: I hope you're sitting down, Burbank.
1: I always am.
15: Yeah, me too. Well, my best news is political in nature, and it's still a best news. It's about a bill that was ratified into law called the Explore Act, which passed the House and the Senate back in 2024, but the past couple of years it's been ramping up and becoming a real thing. And what the Explore Act is an encouragement for our national parks to become more accessible. So using technology and information systems to allow as many people of various abilities to come to America's national parks as possible. It was a bipartisan effort. And one of the things that we're seeing now that's a result of the Explore Act is Zion National Park just got this thing, the first of a few, hopefully. It's a new all-terrain wheelchair. It's called the Extreme Modus All-Terrain, the ultimate off-road wheelchair.
1: Heck yeah.
15: It was amazing. I looked this bad boy up, and it's, you know, like several thousand dollars, depending on what model you have. I don't know what kind the government has invested in, but it looks like a straight-up hog. It's got these two big back wheels and then a big, huge front power wheel. So it's like a tripod kind of a situation, and it's a pushable one. But on Zion Park's website, they had a picture of a park employee, like, manipulating one down a really difficult looking set of kind of natural earth stairs. It goes on sand, it goes on snow, it goes on dirt, it goes on mud. It goes basically like 16 of the 20 trails in Zion it can handle. This is a first come, first serve chair that's available to anyone. It comes with a parking pass. I don't think you call to reserve. I think you just kind of show up, and they're hoping to get more of those. And one of the reasons why I think this is such incredible news, obviously it means more people get to see the national parks, but you know, a quarter of the U.S. population is considered disabled. And it's just such a reality that, you know, none of us are going to have the same body that we have now for the rest of our lives. We're all going to live with changing abilities. So I just love the idea that people are considering this very significant portion of the population and advocating for them so that they can have fun and see the world and appreciate the environment and love nature without the barriers that make that a lot less plausible.
1: Glad to hear more people are going to get to enjoy all of the various parts of Zion National Park. The best news that I saw this week takes us to West Hollywood. Elena, have you heard about the WeHo pig?
15: No.
1: Well, as so many things in my life arrive upon my consciousness, this was by way of TikTok. I saw a guy on a bike. Well, it's really his perspective. So you just are looking at a small pig that is running through the streets of West Hollywood. And the guy who's on his bike, which is like an e-bike, is following behind the pig. His name was Jamal Harrison, by the way. And he's just saying, there's a pig in West Hollywood. We got to catch the pig. Come back, pig. He is following the pig as it's running through West Hollywood, barely avoiding cars and people and all these kinds of things. And he's keeping up with it because he's on his bike. Amazingly, they were able to corral this little, they think it's an 11-week-old pig, and get it safely to an animal shelter there in the area. And so the pig was staying there, and there was news stories about it. The video of this guy chasing the pig went viral. And the owners of the pig had, I think it was like 5 or 6 days to identify themselves and come and claim their little pig. They couldn't figure out whose pig this was. And so eventually the pig went up for adoption. And you know who adopted the pig? Are you familiar, Elena, with such songs as If I Could Turn Back Time by Cher, or Because You Loved Me by Celine Dion, or Nothing's Gonna Stop Us Now by Starship, or even
15: Oh My God,
1: I Don't Want to Miss a Thing by Aerosmith.
15: Yes.
1: Diane Warren. The songwriter of those and many other songs adopted the WeHo pig, her animal rescue that she runs, won the auction. It's an auction because, of course, they're also trying to raise money. So this is a good thing. They outbid everyone else to get the WeHo pig, who will now be living out its days with the woman who brought us such songs as Rhythm of the Night by DeBarge.
15: She better write a song about that pig. To the beat of the rhythm of the pig.
1: Until then, that is the best news I heard all week. You're tuned to LiveWire. Our first guest is a TV producer and writer whose credits include Scrubs, The Boondocks, and Mixed-ish. She's also the author of two best-selling comedic memoirs, The Broke Diaries and Mixed. And her skills as a comedic memoirist really got a workout when she took on her latest book. It's called Good Grief, Pass the Bread, Mom is Dead, which details her life trying to take care of her mom and her own sanity after her mom's cancer diagnosis. This book somehow manages to find an immense amount of humor in the midst of a very, very tragic year of her life. This is Angela Nissel, recorded live at the Alberta Rose Theater in Portland, Oregon. Angela, welcome to the show.
13: Thank you.
1: Okay, let's kind of start our conversation where this book starts, which is you're back in Philly, where you grew up. You're visiting your mom for Christmas, which is kind of the tradition. And you did not know at the time that she had cancer, and she did not know at the time that your television career was sort of stalling out a little bit. Well, first of all, how did these various cats get let out of these various bags for both of you?
13: Mothers lie so much. My mom was a nurse, and when she had cancer, she did everything to try to conceal it from me. She also married a crazy man, which is in the book, and she tried to conceal that from me too. But she
14: Finally, because I gave her a really horrible Christmas present, which I thought was great. She used to wear heavy hoop earrings in the 70s, I guess people did.
1: Yeah.
14: And one of them ripped, and she missed her hoop earrings. So I'm like, congratulations, I got you a surgery for your ear. And she's like, I already got a surgery. I'm like, well, what kind of surgery? Just a little one. And she kept lying.
1: And then, like, we go a year later in the book, and now you're back there. So you found out that she had cancer, but she was telling you it was going to be fine. Her no good husband was saying it's going to be fine. Well, first of all, he tries to hit your brother with a hammer, which turns out to be kind of a good thing.
14: It was awesome. Thank God he did that.
1: Because he had to go to jail for a long weekend, and you could start this plot to get your mom out of there.
14: Yes. My plan was to rescue my mom and cure cancer.
1: Yeah, a modest proposal.
14: My life was kind of falling apart at that point. I was 35. I was divorced. I didn't have a job. I was losing my home. And so when my mom finally said, I have cancer, for some reason in my brain, I was like, that's the one. I can cure that one. I can fix
1: it. I see. But so at this point, your mom was really, really, really sick. And you decided, okay, I'm going to get her back to LA with me. Even though, like you said, at that moment, your life was not going super great. Like, I mean, were you worried about what was going to happen when you got to Los Angeles with her?
14: Not only was I worried, the worst thing I thought could ever happen when she landed and came to my house happened. I don't know if people are familiar with the foreclosure process on a home, but one day there's a man standing outside of your home taking pictures, I guess, to make sure you don't burn it down before they can take it from you. And so I'm pulling up with my mom in Los Angeles, and there's a man taking pictures of my house. And I lied, and I said, ooh, that's just paparazzi. Get ready to live in LA. Live the good life.
1: Right? Because she had really been so proud of you, and you had worked on the TV show Scrubs, which everybody loves, and she was so proud of her daughter, this big, successful Hollywood writer-producer. So obviously it was, like, for you very important that she continued to believe that. Could you kind of describe the relationship that you had with your mom? There's obviously a tremendous amount of love there, but also you were raised in different eras and had a different set of circumstances around your lives.
14: Yes, my mom, she came of age she was born in 1946. And when she came of age, she saw girls her color getting spit on and just sitting on the back of the bus trying to get to work. And you can't even do that because people are calling you names. And she went down and she fought in the civil rights era. And so for her, having access to education and a job, especially a job with a pension, was something that was always kept from her. So to my mom, whenever I talked to her, she was very much like, how's the job? How's work? Because that's what made you successful in America, and that was what was kept from her generation. And so for her to have gone through everything she did in the 60s and coming up, for me to not have a job for a week was like the entire civil rights movement failed.
1: But no pressure.
14: Yeah,
1: 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We are talking to the writer Angela Nissel about her latest book, Good Grief, Pass the Bread, Mom is Dead. Don't go anywhere. When we come back from this short break, Angela will tell us about what she considers to be the worst billboard in Los Angeles. And I used to live in LA, and that is really saying something. They got a lot of very lame billboards. Anyway, more Livewire in just a moment.
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1: Welcome back to LiveWire from PRX. I'm your host, Luke Burbank, here with Elena Passarello. We are talking to Angela Nissel about her memoir, Good Grief, Pass the Bread, Mom is Dead. We recorded this at the Alberta Rose Theater in Portland, Oregon. Check it out. Your mom's actual time in Los Angeles was pretty brief because her illness was really, really advanced. And I know that even though you've written about it and I guess maybe reprocessed it, it still must be sort of a blur. What do you remember about that time of her being in your home and reaching the end of her life?
18: I remember it being the actual best time of my life because we're all working so hard. We're all so concentrated on, like you said, keeping up those appearances. And when you know that you have an exact expiration date, it makes things so much more vulnerable and real. Mm-hmm. And so for the first time in her life, I saw her just sitting, watching birds, watching trees, reading poems to each other. It was the type of mother-daughter relationship I wish we could have had more of. But I cherished those last 6 weeks I had with her. Yeah. So much.
1: You know, your mom did pass away, but that's like the midpoint of the book, which to me, it's like this is really a book about your relationship with her, but also a book about your relationship with grief, because that's the second half of the book.
18: Yeah, it was a lot of customer service while you're crying. Real, like, I feel so bad for people now. This was 15 years ago. I had to talk to people online about, can you please cancel my mother's credit card? And I would say things like, they would say, what's the reason? She's dead. Don't say that. Hung up. Like,
1: right. Like it was a threat or something.
18: Yes, exactly. Like the chat bots were programmed to hang up if you said certain words. I'm like, how can I say this without triggering it, but tell the truth? And no one told me it would be so much paperwork. Like they should have a service that just someone comes in and does that for you. Yeah. And that people would bring up the worst moments of your life because they don't know what else to say.
1: Yeah. You developed a real hate relationship with a billboard in your neighborhood. That's,
18: oh, God.
1: And they still have these everywhere in LA. Every time I'm there, I see them. And they're supposed to be inspirational. It's like a violin prodigy or somebody doing something amazing. And then it says, courage, pass it on. Or resilience, pass it on.
18: Yeah, yeah.
1: And why was that something that was like, you know, bugging you in those days?
18: Because they decided to put up a billboard that had a young girl, maybe 16, surfing. And her caption was, she beat cancer.
1: Oh.
18: Perseverance, pass it on.
1: Yeah.
18: Right, you guys? I'm like, my mom tried to persevere. I just took it as such a punch in the face. You know, it's like,
1: yeah, I know people who've lost loved ones to cancer who have a really hard time with that framing of like, you're kicking its ass, you're fighting it. And of course, whatever people need to do personally to align themselves with this challenge, that's of course fine. But this idea that if someone passes away from it, they didn't kick its ass enough, it's got to be tough for the people that they'll love them.
18: Exactly. And I think just as a society, we need to look at the words we use around it because we celebrate survivors and we say, kick its butt. It's not a boxing match, it's just a deadly disease. So whatever way you feel like you need to deal with it, deal with it. You know, just don't make it seem like you need to knock somebody out while you're suffering.
1: Yeah. One of the things that you write about in the book, too, is that in your, I think it was your 20s, you had a period where you had very, very intense depression. And in fact, you were hospitalized. And were you in the hospital that your mom also worked at or next to where, or close to where your mom, what was the proximity of that whole thing?
18: A couple floors away.
1: Wow. Wow. What was that like for you? What was that like for your relationship with your mom?
18: Oh, yeah. You talk about disappointment.
1: Yeah.
18: It was very, again, my mom and I are from very different generations. Mm-hmm. And for her, it was either a failure in raising me or a failure for me to have a close and comfortable relationship with Jesus.
1: Oh, because she was very, very Christian. Very church was a central part of her life. You said her hat collection was bigger than everything else.
18: It was amazing.
1: In her.
18: Yes.
19: Wow.
1: But I think she also had friends, you write in the book, who would come up to you and say she visited you, you know, and they knew that she cared so much about you. And when you were hospitalized, she was visiting you, even though this was hard for her probably to wrap her mind around. You know, it sounds like she did in her own way really try to show up for you.
18: Yeah, she totally showed up for me. And I think as a child, I had a certain way and a certain thing that I learned about mental illness that I wanted her to show up in a different way, you know.
1: Yeah.
18: And so it was, yes, she showed up and she tried, but I think for her coming up, again, it was, I've given her so many opportunities, and no one in my generation was depressed and on Prozac because you didn't have it. I'm sure a lot of you would be.
19: Yeah.
18: So it was, she showed up in the best possible way that she could.
1: Chapter 16 of the book is titled Short Psychotic Break. I think it's when you decide to reach out to a psychic therapist.
18: Because if you're grieving...
1: This is after your mother has passed
18: away.
1: Yes.
18: If you're grieving and you go on online grief groups, people are like, when feathers appear, your loved ones are near, and they say all these things. And I literally volunteered at an animal rescue and did not see one feather. And so I call this woman who is supposed to channel my mom, and long story short, she ended up channeling the wrong person.
1: Honestly, it felt like she was really channeling a black maternal stereotype.
18: Yes.
1: Like, she was like, and when you...

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1: We never hardly ate together. She worked too much. Yeah. So I don't know what seat to save. But I just said thank you and I paid.
2: The epilogue of this book, I think, is really helpful because you sort of just talk about your experience and also things that you wish you would have known about when you were at the very beginning of this journey of grief and stuff. I guess if there's somebody, you know, hundreds of thousands of people are going to hear this on the radio. If there's somebody out there who's dealing with grief right now, who's just maybe getting into it, is there anything that you can share with them or something you wish you would have known 15 years ago when you were at the very beginning of it?
1: I wish, as a woman, I had learned more to have boundaries and to feel comfortable telling people what I needed. Mm. Because during grief, there's a lot of making other people comfortable when you're uncomfortable, when they say silly things to you or when they hang up on you because you said the word death. Yeah. And I really wish I had to work that muscle beforehand so that I could say, that's not helpful right now, or that is helpful.
2: Yeah. So basically boundaries and trying to figure out a way to take care of yourself, one's self, in the midst of this. Because that was something I was struck by in the book, is how much, after your mom passed away, you're trying to manage other people's experiences.
3: Yes.
2: Whether it's people who want to have a memorial in Philadelphia, whether it's just like, you know, her no good ex-husband.
1: I was struck by how much we as a society put on grieving people, because my experience with it was just, oh, I'm so sorry they passed, and you get to walk away.
2: Yeah.
1: But no, the emotional load and the paperwork load was more than I ever, ever expected.
2: Yeah. Well, I want to mention, too, that the book is very funny. As you could tell, hearing Angela talk, and with Angela's career, which, by the way, has bounced back fine. Job stuff, cool. Everything is cool now.
3: They took that billboard down.
2: The billboard has been torched to the ground. So things have turned out okay, but the book is quite a journey. It's Good Grief, Pass the Bread, Mom is Dead by Angela Nissel. Angela, thank you so much
1: for
2: coming on LiveWire.
1: Thank you so much.
2: That was Angela Nissel, recorded at the Alberta Rose Theater in Portland, Oregon. Her memoir, Good Grief, Pass the Bread, Mom is Dead, is out and available right now. You're tuned in to LiveWire. Our next guest is a writer whose wit and vulnerability have earned her a legion of very, very engaged fans, including me. This is all thanks to her columns and her New York Times memoir, Shrill, which was adapted into the Hulu series that we all watched. It also turned her into a sort of beacon for women who felt that maybe they had been apologizing for themselves for too long. But here's the thing about being someone else's symbol of self-actualization. It doesn't always match your inner life, which is an experience that she explores in her new memoir, Adult Braces, Driving Myself Sane, which involves a cross-country road trip that she took as her marriage and her sense of self were hanging by a thread. The result is something that is honest and funny and heartbreaking, and also something that the internet really took notice of, as we're going to discuss. This is Lindy West, recorded live at the Patricia Reeser Center for the Arts in Beaverton, Oregon. Lindy, welcome to the program.
4: Thank you for having me.
2: It's so great to see you. You're one of our favorite guests. You're one of my oldest friends in adult life who also does this kind of sort of work and media stuff. So I feel like we get to talk to you a lot, but it's never enough. Let's start at the kind of beginning of this book. The jumping off point appears to be a lie perpetrated by the Beach Boys. And by, as you point out, the worst Beach Boy, Mike Love.
4: That's right.
2: How did this start?
4: So when I was little, I had a lot of VHS tapes that were sort of like garbage taped off the TV at random. And on one of these tapes, there was a little video of the Muppets singing the song Kokomo.
2: Uh-huh.
4: Kermit sings it, and then the Muppets act it out. And I was like, and I knew nothing of the boys from the beach at that time. I didn't know anything about Mike Love. And I heard the song, and I was like, that's the greatest song I've ever heard in my life. No need to make any more songs.
2: Yeah.

0: settled.
1: Aruba, Jamaica, ooh, I want to take you.
0: Oh, Bermuda, Bahama, come on, pretty mama.
2: Yeah, yeah.
0: It's like, there was so much adventure in it, you know?
1: Yeah.
0: I love a list.
1: Mm-hmm. So you had this dream of Kokomo in your head,
0: yeah.
1: And then when you hit a pretty difficult point in your life, in your personal life,
0: yeah.
1: You thought, well, I'll just drive to Kokomo before finding out.
0: Yeah, there is no such thing.
1: Yeah.
0: There's no such place. Mike Love lied. Yeah. So the big conceit of the book is I have this moment where I'm like in crisis. And then I was like, oh, I know to cure my malaise, I have to go to Kokomo and I shall drive there in a van. So then I Google mapped it. I don't know. I was like, how long does it take to get to Kokomo? And the internet was like, to get where? And it was like, Mike Love made it up. And so then I drove, just went to Key West instead, yeah. Which was fine.
1: Now, what was kind of going on in your personal life that had you feeling like you needed to just kind of get out of town?
0: Yeah. So, I mean, to be honest, to pull back the curtain, I kind of compressed the timeline. What happened was 2012.
1: It's really compressed.
3: Beach Boys Kokomo was on the radio.
0: Yeah. No, but basically, like, for the length of my relationship, which now I've been with my husband for 15 years, for the whole time, we, like, technically had sort of a non-monog situation, you know?
1: That's non-monogamous for
0: yeah.
1: people that aren't cool
0: if you're
1: in
0: not,
1: the know.
0: Like, from the subculture like I am. But we had just, like, never really carpe'd the DM. So he would be like, hey, I think we should discuss this. Mm-hmm. And I would be like, if we do, I'll die. And he was like, okay, well, do you want to, like, break up or stay together? And I would be like, if we break up, I'll die, FYI. And so then it just sort of, like, became this, like, large communication problem that lasted a long time. And then eventually I was like, look, if you have any relationships with anyone else, I just don't want to know about it because we have our nice life. We're like actually very happy. There's just this sort of thing where I'm not sure how I feel about it.
1: Because before you got married, right, Aham, your husband, said to you, I am polyamorous. I'm not ever going to be.
0: Oh,
1: somebody.
0: Yeah.
1: And you were, as you write in the book, very skeptical of that. It wasn't something you thought you wanted for your life, but you wanted to be with him more than you wanted to push back on this thing.
0: Yeah, I mean, at the very beginning, I was, because he said it, like, day one, you know, and I was like, yeah, me too. I also have other boyfriends, you know, like, I was like, yeah. And then eventually I didn't have other boyfriends, and then I was like, I didn't know how to get there, and I just felt like I was sort of busy and stressed already, yeah. And I was like, this seems like a whole thing. So I really avoided it in a toxic manner.
1: Well, and one of the things you write about in the book was that, because at that time, you didn't want Aham to pursue his kind of polyamory. You thought, I will be such a martyr.
0: Right.
1: I will earn so much money for this family and give up so much of my own happiness that if he were to act on this, he would be a terrible person.
0: Yes. A good idea, right?
1: Yeah. I don't see any flaws in that plan.
0: A good idea to hold your spouse hostage. No, I mean, I didn't really think of it, I think, so explicitly, but I was just like, you know, I think as a person, as like a fat lady, I didn't have super high self-esteem in certain ways. And I was like, I didn't know how to interpret this sort of stated desire of his as anything but me being deficient. And so the only way I knew how to respond to it was to, yeah, like try to be perfect angel in kind of a manipulative, I see now a kind of a manipulative way. Mm. And that's not to say that, look, mistakes were made on both sides. Which you can read about in the book, Adult Braces.
1: Yes.
0: But yeah, I think I didn't understand until I started going to therapy that controlling people through guilt is still controlling people,
1: yeah.
0: You know?
1: Yeah.
0: Even if you're doing it in a way that feels sneaky.
1: Right. Well, so you get out onto the road, and you have not been on the road for like that long. Is it what, maybe 11 hours or something?
0: Yeah.
1: And you get a call from your husband who says, I need to go to the hospital. I'm having gastroenterological issues.
0: Yeah.
1: And the person who's going to come take care of him is a woman named Roya, who he's been having a relationship as well, which was kind of something that was initially really, really hard for you.
0: Yeah. So when I say I compressed the timeline, I think that the way people read the book is like, my husband was like, I have a secret girlfriend. And then I was like, I'm leaving. But it was really, there were like 2 years in between where we like went to couples therapy for like twice a week for so long. And then, so like I knew about Roya. I had really settled into it and I was like actually feeling okay, but I was having, for many other reasons, like I got to get out of my life. And so, yeah, so I leave. And then Aham's intestines explode. And I was like, okay, I'm going to hop behind the wheel and I'll head home. And then he was like, no, Roya's going to come. And she had sent me this very nice text being like, have a good time on your trip. You know, I know it's going to be hard to be away, but I hope you have a... She sent me like a very like evolved, beautiful, kind text. And I was like, yeah, whatever. But yeah, so then Aham
1: was
0: like...
1: For the radio listeners, Lindy did a motion with her hand that I don't actually know what it was, but the audience seemed to like it.
0: And then Aham was like, don't ruin your trip just because I ate too much fiber, you know?
1: Yeah.
0: Like, or not enough. They don't exactly know what diverticulitis is. So in the backlash of the book, people read this moment as a cruelty that Aham did to me. When that's not how it felt at all, I was like, I'm gonna come back, which was a toxic impulse. Like, I'm gonna ruin my trip so that this other part of our life doesn't become more real, you know? Mm-hmm. And I didn't want to go home. Yeah. I didn't want to go home and sit at the hospital.
1: With a constipated guy?
0: Who only maybe needed surgery? Like, I...
1: Yeah.
0: And Aham was like, please don't do it. Please, like, this trip meant a lot to me, and he knew that. And he was like, please stay on your trip. Roya can come sit in the hospital next to a constipated guy. And she did.
1: Yeah. We're talking to Lindy West here on LiveWire this week about her new book, Adult Braces, Driving Myself Sane. I mean, the book is kind of part, it's sort of part travel log. It's part, obviously, you just working through a lot of your own feelings about yourself and about your marriage and about non-monogamy. I had received the advance copy of the book, and I had not yet sat down to read it, but that was roughly the same week that the internet decided to completely explode, or at least the part of the internet that I look at, about this book. The people that were very, I guess, sort of critical slash defensive of you were saying, well, this person has, you know, been sort of like brainwashed, or she's just pretending that that she's become comfortable and in fact values this relationship with Roya and her husband. Well, I guess you're not used to having people on the internet come for you and be mean, but those are like trolls. Those are like trolls who just didn't like you existing. These are like your people.
0: Yeah.
1: What was that like for you?
0: It sucks really bad. Yeah. I hated it so much. I'm very good at dealing with bad people who don't like me. I used to say this when I wrote like political op-eds. Like, I don't care if a million trolls leave a horrible comment, but if someone in good faith says, you messed this up, you know, this take is wrong and harmful, I mean, that's the guess I'll die. Like, that's the worst feeling that I've ever had. And this was like that on this huge scale, except it wasn't even about politics. It was about my personal life.
1: Yeah.
0: And it might be the hardest thing I've ever been through professionally.
1: I can imagine. I mean, like, you know, when I did actually sit down and read the book, I was really struck at how honest you are in the book about obviously yourself, but also your husband. It's like, I was imagining this was going to be some weird, like, free pass. No. And then the other thing is, he reads all these chapters before you send them to the publisher, right? What is it like to hand him the chapter where you're calling him, like, kind of an
0: Honestly, his main piece of feedback was that I wasn't mean enough. He almost predicted, like, he was like, if you are soft on me, because we're now, what, 5, 6 years, 7 years down the line from when this was all actually happening, He's like, if you go too easy on me, people are going to freak out and say that you're sort of sugarcoating this.
1: Because I should clarify to people, if you haven't read the book yet, you had these sort of rules around your non-monogamy, and he violated those in a pretty extreme way that was hurtful to you, not because of the non-monogamy, but because of how it happened. But you talk about that in the book.
0: Yeah. And it also is a really big tangled knot of, like, both of us talking past each other and not being honest. And this is what the book is about. Like, I just don't know what to say to like, yes, I was also mad. It's in the book.
3: You're being mad in the book.
0: The book is mad.
1: It's really mad.
0: But then also the thing that was really disorienting to me was sort of realizing that people were not ready to meet me at the finish line where I had ended up, you know?
1: Yeah.
0: And I don't know if that's a failure of my writing or other people's own baggage or what, or some combination. But it was really weird because all my other books, when they were about to come out, I was like, oh boy, I don't know if this book is good. I'm scared. I don't want to deal with this. I hope no one reads this. This book, I was like, oh boy, this book is great. I can't wait for this book to come out. Everybody's going to love it. Everyone's going to say 10 out of 10. No notes. This book rocks. I was like looking with confidence. I was like, I'm not even afraid of my Goodreads page.
2: Wow.
0: Yeah. And that I truly.
1: Only this crowd would get that joke, by the way.
0: And I feel kind of silly, but I really was taken by surprise.
1: Well, can I just say, it's a really well-written book.
0: Thanks.
1: I think it's your best book.
0: Thank you.
1: And like, I can understand why your thought was like, wow, I really nailed this one.
0: Thank you. And the other thing that was weird is everyone was like, oh, this book was such a freaking bummer. I was like, it's...
1: Listen, somebody just yelled it's funny from the audience, so that means it must be funny.
0: Well, my perception of my own book was that it's a really joyful, funny book.
1: Yeah.
0: And then people were like, this is such a slog, DNF, this woman needs therapy. First of all, you DNF'd, but don't worry, I'm in it.
3: Do you think it's hard for people to read unfinished stories? Sometimes I just wonder if we're just taught to want this narrative, and we're taught to want this fixed person, and we're this fixed relationship, and like, that's not what writing is. That's not what book is, you know? Like, it's book is, this is me now or close to now, and I'm going to do what I can to show the knot, right?
0: Right, yeah. And I got mixed feedback. I got both critiques. Like, some people were like, wow, she wraps it up with a fake bow. She sucks. And then other people were like, she is writing from the thick of pain. And the story never finishes. And I was like, first of all, okay. Like, this all happened the road trip was 5 years ago. It just felt like, well, no. You know what? Here's my smart thing I'll say. Once you become the internet's little chew toy, it becomes recreational. And so people are nitpicking for fun, every little
1: detail.
0: Because
1: the fun game we're now playing is have a thought about Lindy.
0: Exactly. And like, I get it, actually. That's fine. That's kind of part of the life cycle of the internet. But it was, like, it's a very personal book. Mm-hmm. It's very vulnerable. And usually vulnerability works really well for me as kind of a shield. Like, people do maybe take a moment to think, when someone has laid themselves bare, usually people say, oh, I'm going to be gentle with that person. Mm-hmm. And I really exploit that. And it didn't work this time at all. I don't know, it was just so weird because people kept being like, account for all of these things all these suspicions that I have about your marriage, and I want receipts, and people were demanding all, like, more details. And I was like, I didn't give you enough.
1: Yeah.
0: I gave you so much in this book.
1: Yeah.
0: But there was just this hunger for more because it was fun.
1: Yeah. You're listening to Livewire from PRX. We're talking to Lindy West about her latest book, Adult Braces. We do have to take a very quick break here at the Patricia Research Center for the Arts, but stay with us. More Livewire in just a moment.

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1: Welcome back to LiveWire from PRX. I'm Luke Burbank here with Elena Passarello. We're at the Reeser in Beaverton this week talking to our friend Lindy West about her latest book, Adult Braces, Driving Myself Sane. Actually, Lindy, it is a road trip book, as we've talked about, and we were thinking that, you know, you've spent a lot of time on the road. You might be sort of our special expert on the topic. You drove from Seattle to Key West, and you talk about a lot of places that you actually stopped in the book, including the Precious Moments Chapel in Carthage, Missouri, which is as unhinged as it sounds.
2: Yeah. Little, it's a real church, but everything is Precious Moments figurines.
1: Reenacting scenes from the Bible. Yeah. They don't do the crucifixion, do they?
2: Yes!
1: Oh.
2: They do it all!
1: Ay, ay, ay. So we know that you've seen a lot out there on the road, Lindy, and we thought we would do this little exercise regarding American roadside attractions. Okay, some of these are real. Some of these we made up. We'd like you to try to guess if the place we're telling you about, the roadside attraction, is real, and then whether or not, if it's real, would you actually want to go pull off the road and check this out?
2: Okay.
1: We're calling this little exercise Smash the Brakes or Pass.
2: Okay.
1: Smash or Pass. Okay, so here's the first one. The National Mustard Museum in Middleton, Wisconsin. Over 6,700 mustards from 70 countries. Free admission.
2: I believe that to be real.
1: It is absolutely real.
2: And so I would smash the brakes.
1: Absolutely. I have been to the National Mustard Museum, and it is as great as it sounds. I spent, I think, between $100 and $200 on mustard in the gift shop and had it mailed to my house.
2: Do they offer memberships? 'Cause
1: I didn't even ask. How about this? Barney Smith's Toilet Seat Art Museum in Colony, Texas. Is this a real place with over 1,400 decorated toilet seats created by a retired plumber over 70 years ago? One of the toilet seats is made with a fragment of the Challenger space shuttle.
2: Luke, that's a real place.
3: Yeah.
1: It sure is.
2: Yeah!
1: Would you smash the brakes?
2: Obviously.
1: I mean.
2: Obviously.
1: A retired plumber. That's, to me, the dazzling detail that I love.
2: That's a good one.
1: Okay. Is this a real place? The Vent Haven Museum in Fort Mitchell, Kentucky. The world's only ventriloquist museum. Over 1,000 dummies sit in rooms waiting for visitors. Is this real? The Vent Haven Museum, 1,000 ventriloquist dummies sitting in rooms waiting for you.
2: I feel like the name is too weird for you to have made it up.
1: Yeah.
2: Vent Haven.
1: Yeah.
2: I'm going to say it's real.
1: You're absolutely right. It's
2: yes.
1: real. Would you smash the brakes, or would you just keep on moving past those
2: I would keep on rolling.
1: Yeah. Smart.
2: That's 1,001 too many dummies in a room for me.
1: How about the Institute for Unfinished Craft Projects in Provo, Utah? A museum of half-completed quilts, abandoned scrapbooks, and knitting projects that never made it past the first row.
2: That's fake.
1: It is fake. You're absolutely right. Would you go to that, though, or would it just give you agita to see something that we've all done, which is start a project and not finish it?
2: I would go to it. I would go to it. They should have that, but it should be like, you know, like you can take someone else's project and finish it. Yeah.
3: And leave your own.
2: Yeah.
1: That's actually a good idea.
2: Right?
1: How about the world's largest collection of refrigerator magnets in Gatlinburg, Tennessee. Mm. Over 14,000 magnets organized by sentiment, including a separate wing for magnets that are lewd. As in risque.
3: Ooh.
2: I think that's real.
1: That is fake.
2: No, I wanted to.
1: I know.
2: I was going to say fake until you said the lewd room, and then I thought, ooh.
1: I can imagine it's like the back of the like video store when I was a kid with the beaded curtain. Go back to look at the lewd refrigerator magnets.
2: I thought maybe I could manifest it being real.
1: All right. How about the International Banana Museum in Mecca, California. Over 20,000 banana-themed items on display, making it the world's largest collection of banana memorabilia. Admission includes a banana. Is it real?
2: I've lost all of my compass. I don't know. The thousand dummies think it's real.
1: It is, in fact, a real place.
3: Wow.
2: I'm not going.
1: You're not going?
2: It's just like little items shaped like bananas.
1: It appears to be largest collection of banana memorabilia.
2: Memorabilia?
1: Yeah.
3: Let's commemorate.
1: Yeah,
3: bananas.
1: Remember that banana we had? Yeah, I've got this lewd refrigerator magnet to remind me of it.
2: It is sort of inherently lewd, so I will go. Yes.
1: Okay, excellent. I will go. So you will smash the banana museum.
2: That's right.
1: Well, there you go, Lindy. Lots of ideas for your next road
2: trip.
1: And again, great job on the book. We love you.
2: I love you.
1: It's Lindy West, everyone, right here on LiveWire. That was Lindy West, recorded at the Patricia Reeser Center for the Arts in Beaverton, Oregon, right here on LiveWire. Her memoir, Adult Braces, Driving Myself Sane, is out right now. You're tuned in to LiveWire. Before we get to this week's musical performance from Pedro the Lion, we got a little preview of what we're doing next week on the show. We're going to be joined by Alexis Okeowo, who is a staff writer for The New Yorker, and will be chatting with us about her latest book. It's called Blessings and Disasters, A Story of Alabama. In the book, she looks into the complexity of her home state of Alabama. That's where she grew up, the daughter of Nigerian immigrants. Then we are going to head back to Minnesota, where, if you remember, we just were a couple of weeks ago, because we have got more Maria Bamford for you. This time, Maria is going to answer a questionnaire that she wrote for Vulture magazine. Questions like, what would your religion be if you could make up your own? Then we're going to round out the hour with a tune from Seattle's alternative music staple, Pete Droege, from his rootsy Americana latest album, Fade Away Blue. That's all coming up next week on the show, so do not miss it. In the meantime, our musical guest this week hails from Seattle, Washington, like I do, and has been playing as Pedro the Lion, and also himself as Dave Bazan, for over three decades. His latest release, Santa Cruz, covers his teenage years and early adulthood, which is a particularly notable topic to me because I was there for some of it, because Dave and I went to the same church youth group together. Pitchfork calls the album densely packed and deeply sincere, and I could not agree more. Here is Pedro the Lion, recorded live at Benaroya Hall in Seattle, Washington.

0: That was Pedro the Lion here on LiveWire, recorded live at Ben Arroyo Hall in Seattle, Washington. Their album Santa Cruz is out and available right now. All right, that's going to do it for this week's episode of the show. A huge thanks to our guests, Lindy West, Angela Nissel, and Pedro the Lion.
1: Laura Haddon is our executive producer. Tim Harkins is our executive director. And our producer and editor is Melanie Sevchenko. Eben Hoffer is our technical director. Trey Hester is our assistant editor. And Ashley Park is our marketing manager.
0: Our house sound is by D. Neil Blake. And our house band is A.L. Alves, Mike Gamble, Danny Ailey, Sam Pinkerton, Ethan Fox Tucker, Rachel Brashear, and A. Walker Spring, who also composes our music. This episode was mixed by Eben Hoffer and Trey Hester.
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4: And Christopher Hebert, author of Delivery.
7: Writing this was also about revisiting what it felt like to be a kid who was just sort of lost and didn't know how to be in the world and was discovering it in ways that didn't always go smoothly.
4: 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The news is next.
8: Live from NPR News in Washington, I'm Dave Mattingly. The National Transportation Safety Board says all five people killed in Sunday's crash involving an Amazon cargo plane at Miami International Airport were in vehicles on the ground. The plane ran off the end of a runway while landing on a flight from San Juan, Puerto Rico, and slammed into a van and an SUV, sparking flames. The head of the NTSB, Jennifer Homendy, says the investigation is in the very early stages.
9: We have begun collecting investigative information. We do have data and information, but we are very thorough, fact-based agency, and we don't release that information until we have verified it.
8: The van was carrying members of a cleaning crew, and it was hit by the Boeing 767. Elections officials across the U.S. and millions of voters are waiting for court rulings on a plan by the U.S. Postal Service to restrict mail-in voting for the November midterm elections. NPR's Hansi Lo Wong says a federal judge is blocking sections of that plan for now.
10: The Trump administration has asked both the Supreme Court and the first U.S. Circuit Court of Appeals to clear the way for new requirements from the U.S. Postal Service for the president's attempt to limit mail-in voting. At issue is whether USPS has the authority to refuse to deliver mail-in ballots to voters in states where election officials do not turn over voter lists to the mailing agency and do not have certain barcodes in their ballot envelopes. We should note USPS is a financial supporter of NPR. A federal judge extended a block on those requirements last week after finding that USPS has no authority to impose them on states. And a whistleblower report claims the Postal Service's systems for enforcing those requirements have not been properly tested and could derail mail-in voting for the midterm general election, which has already started in North Carolina. Hansi Lo Wong, NPR News.
8: The Labor Department's Office of Inspector General says former Labor Secretary Lori Chavez de Remer oversaw a hostile work environment during her time there. She resigned in April, as NPR's Andrea Hsu reports.
11: The investigation began with an anonymous complaint that the labor secretary was contributing to a hostile work environment, engaging in an inappropriate relationship with a member of her security team, and had subordinates performing tasks for her personal benefit, among other allegations. Investigators found merit in all of them. The report says Chavez de Remer was seemingly aware that senior members of her staff threatened and demeaned other workers, and yet she failed to take action. Investigators also concluded she did have an unprofessional relationship with an agent assigned to protect her, compromising security protocols. In a statement, Chavez de Remer's attorney pointed out the report did not find she broke any laws. Andrea Hsu, NPR News.
8: This is NPR News from Washington. Canadian tariffs on roughly $20 billion worth of U.S. goods went into effect this morning. Hundreds of American products are being slapped with levies ranging from 15% to 50%. They include steel, aluminum, appliances, clothing, and farm equipment. Canada's prime minister announced the tariffs last month in response to tariffs imposed by President Trump on the same value of Canadian goods imported by the U.S. This is primary day in New Hampshire, where voters are choosing candidates for seats in Congress, the state legislature, and for governor. More than a dozen candidates, Republican and Democratic, are vying for the Senate seat being vacated by Democratic Senator Jean Shaheen. She's not running for re-election. The summer box office season has been one for the record books, NPR's Bob Mondello reports.
0: For close followers of movie box office numbers, this summer has been a nail-biter. Hollywood counts summer as the weeks between the first Friday in May and Labor Day. By that standard, history's biggest box office summer was 2013, when Iron Man 3...
12: I'm Tony Stark.
0: ...led a parade of blockbusters to collective ticket sales of just over $4.75 billion. The theater data firm Rentrak now projects a Spider-Man Brand New Day.
13: My name is Peter Parker.
0: And a fresh parade of blockbusters will have collected $4.76 billion, a new record. It comes with an asterisk. Audience fondness for premium formats like IMAX has inflated ticket prices since 2013, so those dollars represent fewer patrons. Attendance, while up from recent years, is still well below pre-pandemic levels. Bob Mondello, NPR News.
8: I'm Dave Mattingly in Washington.
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4: This is Scenic Roots. I'm Ray Bassett. Thanks for joining us. As the saying goes, a picture is worth a thousand words. And for a collection of photos taken of everyday life in Paris, those words are just scratching the surface. The collection, Paris in the Raw, recently on display at the Hunter Museum of American Art here in Chattanooga. The photographer, Garrett Strang, who is from Chattanooga and about a decade ago made his home in Paris. Here's part of our conversation from this summer.
17: By aiming for the spontaneous, by aiming for off the beaten path, then how did you think through sifting and curating those years of photos into what we see in this book and what we saw with the exhibition at the Hunter?
5: Well, I was just working out of total passion. I mean, I didn't even really, I was so motivated. So I was shooting a lot. I mean, a lot. I use a Adobe Lightroom, and it's great for storing photographs and organizing and everything. But it took a long time. Just in short, I had to have some ankle operation and an ankle replacement because my ankle was so messed up. But I managed to walk all these years in tremendous pain and then finally got an operation. France has great medical, and there was a surgeon over there who could fix ankle with ankle replacements. Anyway, so he agreed to do it. So after that, I actually couldn't go out. So I sat down in front of my computer for like, I don't know, 8 months because I couldn't walk. And I started pulling it all together, sort of pulling it all together in the best shots. And I had a huge amount of best shots, but some had to be edited down because the book is about 260 pages. But it's a good question because you really have to kind of purge yourself, you know. And the other thing is, with me, there were times I get so attached to the photograph sometimes because of the situation and the person and the interaction. But nobody sees that. That's all like personal emotion. And you have to let go of that. You have to let go of that and see the image for what it is, just with the story and emotion it presents. But I was so emotionally attached, I had a book that probably could have been over 600 pages, but it had to be, you know, edited down to the best. And I had some other eyes looking at it. Like, I've got some photography friends over there that said, they even came to me and they said, you should do a book, you should do a book. And I thought, a book? And I thought, Oh, okay. Well, you know, sounds like a good idea. But that's kind of a big thing for a photographer to actually make a book, because when you see it all together, it's beautiful.
17: It goes back to what we were talking about earlier with tactile.
5: Yeah.
17: And you have that in your hands versus on a screen.
5: Yeah. And so I started pulling it together and trying to get the best. And like I said, I had these photographer friends who were really encouraging me. They said, you know, you got some fantastic work here. You should make a book. And I thought, okay, well, so I'll try to do that. And actually, I did have a program that I could actually make a book, a mock book, a big mock book. And it was relatively easy to do. You put it together, send it off, and they send it back. And it was like the greatest feeling in the world, because it was all in my hand, even though it was not this one, but this is finished. It was like Christmas. I mean, I'd never seen all my work together in one book. And then my partner, who's a designer, a very good designer, very good visual, she's really good, fantastic visual, she laid everything out. And that's a job in itself. I mean, laying a book out, I thought it would be just you throw a bunch of photographs in there and then the whole thing comes together. But it's not like that.
17: Everything needs to sit together and fit together.
5: As you flip through the book, there has to be some kind of consistency, not completely, but there's a connection and it holds the viewer better. So that took several months just to lay it out. So all of it takes a long time, but it's worth it. And then I started like trying to reach out to a few publishers. But then a publisher in Paris came to me, and that was really unusual. They were not a big publisher, but they've done a lot of books in and around Paris. And they saw my work, and the guy who owns the place loved the work. He was like, we want to publish your work in a book. And I was like, really? You really want to do this? And like, yes, we want to publish your work in a book. And we don't know how well it'll do, but they loved Paris. These people loved Paris. And they'd never seen anything like this. And they were committed. And I was just so happy because they really told me that we're going to do this. And the other thing nowadays is hard for a photographer to, usually a publisher asks a photographer like 15 or 20,000 euros to help pay for the publication, because it's a lot of money to do like 2,000 books this big and then distribute them. That's a whole other arm. They have a distributor. So all that cost a huge amount of money, but they didn't ask me for any money. I said, you don't want me to contribute? And they said, no, we'll pay for the whole thing. But then on the back end, they get the largest percentage of the sales, as does the distributor. I don't get really anything, but like I said, I never did this for money anyway. So although I've gotten a good bit of money for it, but that was never important to me. I just wanted my work to get out there and be seen and appreciated. And they need to recuperate their money, because they spent a lot of money to do it. And all publishing companies are faced with this, but it used to be photo books did really well, but now because of the internet and everything, they don't do as well. And it also helps if you're a famous photographer. I was completely unknown. There's a lot of great photographers who their books get bought up immediately. Steve McCurry, Sebastio Salgado, Elliot Erwitt, Cartier-Bresson, you know, all these are the best of the best. And the publishers don't have any trouble getting return on the sales. But this is actually done pretty well. But I was just happy that they said, we want to do this. And I was kind of in shock. But I thought, okay, you know, let's do it. So we did a lot more work laying it out and adding and taking photographs out, and came out with a really good, I think, selection. And they were totally happy with everything. They were like, anything I wanted to do, I could do. Most publishers change it a lot or edit it a lot, but they were like, no, we like the way it looked.
17: What was it like to approach people that you wound up photographing?
5: That can be really tricky. I mean, I was extremely lucky because my French is not very good. I speak a little bit, but there's so many different ways to shoot street photography. There's candid, when you're just shooting without asking, without, you're trying to capture. And those are sometimes the best photographs because there is no reaction. You're just capturing the moment, the face, the expression, the action. So I like candid, but you have to be careful, because some people don't like to be photographed without being asked. Like, I do a lot of street portraits, and those you have to be careful. If I see somebody's face I really like, I would usually ask. Say, look, but I would say it in a nice way. And another thing that a smile goes a long way when they want to feel like that you're okay and you're not weird or anything like that. Because these people, you know, they said, why do you want to take a photograph of me? I just like your eyes. I like your face. I like your hair. I like your expression. And nobody ever tells them that. They're so happy to hear that. You know, when you tell somebody that, they're like a nice surprise that somebody likes the way they look. So they're kind of okay. And then sometimes I would give them a photograph. You know, I'd always show it to them. I'd take their picture and I always show it to them and share it with them. Say, look, you really got a great face, you know. They'd love that. It's amazing. Sometimes it's a little scary to ask somebody. I mean, you know, you're kind of like, oh, God, I really want to get a photograph of that person, but I have to ask them. I have to approach them. And, I mean, all they can say is no. And you just say, okay. You don't do it anyway. If they say no, you say, okay, I just like your face, but I get it. So, but then there's a lot of other stuff that actually happens in the street. Like, I shot a lot of performers. There was some fantastic talent in the streets. I mean, really, this was kind of before COVID. Really incredible people doing stuff in the streets for money. But they were very talented, and I had to shoot them because I'd never seen anything like that. I've got some shots of things that you wouldn't believe performers. And then they're always, they have a hat out, and I always give money. I mean, I always give money, even to people that might be a little bit down on their luck. If they let me shoot their portrait, I offer some money. I always give them something, and they really appreciate that. So you can't just take it. You got to give something in return for their time. And musicians, whenever I see musicians playing in the Metro, you know, they can play in the Metro and perform. They're doing it for money, but they're good. In France, they have to go through a review before the Metro will let them play in the Metro. They can't just go down there and start playing. They have to be good. So all of that, performers, and then so I always tried to give something back, even if it's a photograph or a little money. And then lovers. I mean, lovers in the street is one of my favorite things. I love to see love in the street. So I've got a lot of people embraced, but you can't really see their faces. They're just so locked into their moment, kissing and whatever. But they're beautiful moments. I mean, all photographers have some couples embracing and loving in the streets. And it is a nice moment. It's a nice moment in a big city to see a couple completely, they're lost in their love. And then some couples see me photographing them and they say, can we get a shot? Can we have a photograph of that, of us kissing and, you know, whatever they're doing? I say, sure. So I send them a photograph because they're happy that I took a photograph, but they'd like to have a copy of it. So I did that a lot. And dancers, there's a lot of dancing in the streets. There's different places where dancers perform and they're really good dancers. And that's always interesting. I like energy in the street. Like, I like the momentum and the energy that I would see of people doing, you know, really embracing life in the moment, in the street, and doing their thing. And there was a lot of that. It's come back. Before COVID, there was, but it's come back now a lot. Not as much, but there's a lot of tourists in Paris, and the tourists would give money to these people because they'd never seen any of this stuff. And then protest.
12: There's always a protest season in France.
5: The French are famous for complaining. They love to complain more than anybody else in the world. But protests are big. Protests are extremely important. And there's always something to protest about. I mean, salaries, retirement, jobs, you know. So there were some huge protests that I would shoot. One was called the Gilets Jaunes. It was right when Macron got elected. And it was huge. And I went down there. I'd never shot protests before, but I've got some shots in the book, but it's major. But the police have to let them do it. That's one thing. There's no guns in France, and the police will not use guns. They just will not, regardless. And sometimes the protests get really violent, but they're instructed never to pull a gun. Like in America, they don't mind doing that. But there are no guns in France. That's one thing I like about it. People do not have guns. Just don't have them. So there's a lot less gun violence. But I remember I got tear gassed at this. I thought I was away from some of the stuff. You know, they do tear gas, and they do have these flash bombs that they throw to try and get the crowd back, you know. But I was photographing around the Arc de Triomphe, and all this tear gas I thought was way over there, you know, around. And all of a sudden the wind changed, and I was just engulfed in tear gas. I'd never had that before. I couldn't see. I couldn't breathe. But the protesters like photographers, so they all came over to me and started putting eye drops in my eye. You know, they want to be photographed. They like the publicity of what they're doing. They love to show that what they're doing and how it might be used. All protesters are like this. They're all over on Republic. Square is a big place where protests take place. So I photographed a lot of that, and they don't mind. You get right in their face and everything. They like it. So protests are quite a interesting. There's almost too many of them. You can't cover all of them.
17: Of all the photos in this book, all the photos that were on display at the Hunter, what's one photo in the collection that's been on the forefront of your mind at this time for whatever reason?
5: One photograph that I don't know. I mean, I like it. It seems to be very popular because it's been bought many times. It's a photograph of an old man sitting on the Pont des Arts, which is a pedestrian bridge over the Seine River. And he's sitting there with his dog next to him. And I call it Love on the Seine because it's obviously this old man and his dog are in love. And they're looking at the Eiffel Tower, you know, and they're just gazing out over the Seine. It's really, it's a pretty powerful picture because of its simplicity, but it also goes a lot deeper. So that one, actually, a lot of people have bought that. But I like shots that are kind of complicated. I do these really sort of one-time shots on the metro, but they involve reflection, the energy of the train going down the track, the people behind me, and I'm shooting the track so you can see like five or six different things going on from the front of the metro. And they're really, to me, it's a powerful shot because there's no trick photography in it. I like reflections, and I do a lot of reflections in different angles because I like for the shot to have a lot of energy in it. So these shots are actually, they're very difficult to get. The light, everything has to be right, light, shadow, reflection. But it tells a story about, and the metro, it really runs the city, you know, and it's well-designed and it's efficient and everything. So I did a lot of, and that was usually when the weather was bad, I would go underground and shoot where it was warmer. Some of those shots to me are full of the sort of energy that I like. I love silhouettes. I love reflections. I love movement, slow shutter speed and movement, showing that, like in the train stations, I can get some fantastic movement, kind of time lapse, slow shutter speed, but showing the energy of what's going on. And portraits. Portraits are the hardest thing to probably get right because you want to get the emotion. You don't want it to be like a smiley face or any of that. I don't like any of that stuff. I want the person to be real, really real. And sometimes it takes more than several shots to get that. Eventually they come into themselves and you can get this kind of shot you want. So some of those are in the book.
17: And we'll leave it there. Garrett, thanks so much.
5: All right. Thank you. It was a pleasure.
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4: This is Scenic Roots. I'm Ray Bassett. A coming-of-age story is grounded in a time and a place. For Chattanooga author Rachel Maddox, the story she tells in her memoir, Life Expectancy, is at the turn of the millennium in this corner of the Southeast. This spring, I spoke with her. Rachel, thanks for joining us.
19: Thanks for having me.
4: Talk more about growing up in East Brainerd as a source for the story that you tell in this book.
19: I think I would probably have had this kind of trajectory in my mind if I lived in the city or at the beach or anywhere. But I think the East Brainerd at the time, growing up in like the late 80s, 90s, early 2000s, it was a place that didn't feel like it had a lot of history. And I was a kid that was very like susceptible to a historical plaque or a tour where I wanted to know like what had been happening there like throughout time. Now I know more about, not as much as I want to, but more about like the area before it was subdivisions, but it was a place that didn't feel like anything had ever really happened or would ever happen. One place, interestingly, that I was pretty fixated on as a child was I went to Westview Elementary back when it was the old building, before it was the building now, quite an old building across from a very old brick church that had a cemetery next to it on the tail end of East Brainerd Road, right before you get out to Appison. And I was both like repelled by and very, very interested in this old cemetery that was across the street. Like, it was just the most terrifying place I could imagine. It felt like it was trying to get me. And I had a hard time thinking about anything else when I was in vision of it, which was difficult because our playground faced the cemetery. And that was a lot of kind of the locus, the physical location of a lot of my like early anxiety about death. But I recently visited the cemetery for the first time. And I realized that some of the graves had been there since the late 1800s, like quite old, more than 100 years old, 150 years old. A lot of them, I think, were the families, the white families that had settled out there on what I think was Cherokee land before. I could be wrong about that. I should know since this is where I grew up. But it was a real sense of like, oh, there were people that lived here, people that are buried here, people who had their farms that were turned into the subdivisions that my friends and I grew up in. And it was all just sitting right here across from me. And it was the thing that I was most obsessed with not thinking about and therefore thinking about all the time.
17: Talk more about how you became a writer. What drew you to writing? What drew you to telling stories through writing?
19: I feel like it's a cliche. I think a lot of writers say this. I don't know, but I don't remember a time that it wasn't what I wanted to be doing. For Christmas, I think when I was in kindergarten or first grade, my sister, who was much younger, so this was very much a purchase guided by my parents at Hamilton Place Mall at the Hello Kitty store, bought me a diary with a lock and gave it to me for Christmas. And I remember just being like, okay, here we go. I need to record all of my thoughts, which were mostly about how my sister was annoying to me at age 7. So sorry, Sarah. Thank you for the gift. But it was just, I had a desire to write things down. And I wrote some fiction when I was younger, but mostly it was my real life that I wanted to record. And I think also a sense of kind of an awareness at a young age of things feeling like they were slipping away from me. Like, it felt like I could control something in the world. If I could write it down, I wouldn't forget it. It wouldn't be gone. It wouldn't be lost. So a kind of like a hoarder of thoughts, a hoarder of memories. And it became, you know, it was my number one subject in school. I was good at it. So that also helped. Like, I'm

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1: Quite a long time before I knew what I was writing, kind of along the same lines as the desire to write. I just felt like always like I was going to write a book, which I think took a lot of forms. Like at one point I was like, I'll probably write like a Babysitter's Club-esque like series when I was a child, and then it became other things over time. And when I was in my mid-20s, I was finally like, it's time. I got to get this done before I'm 30. Because if I can't imagine what life will be after the age of 30. So I started writing this book, and I was just kind of dumping whatever interesting thought I had in my mind, you know, into a Google Doc. And the book really solidified after I had a conversation with a friend. This is what opens the book, a conversation with some friends at a bar where a friend of mine, we were all in our late 20s at the time, mentioned that she was feeling a lot of anxiety about death. And she thought maybe it was because her grandmother had just died. She'd never really thought about it before, but it was something that was really like occupying her thoughts recently. And my mind was blown. I was like, oh, this is something that you recently became anxious about? Like, I didn't realize that it was an option, perhaps, to not be thinking about this constantly throughout my entire childhood and high school and college. So once I kind of had that gap to write in, like, well, if she's doing that, like, what is my experience if it's not a universal experience? It's hard to tease out sometimes, like, as a person who is anxious and has been on, you know, anxiety medication and seen therapists and just dealt with anxiety in my life, like, what is an actual thought I'm having versus a legitimate fear versus, you know, what is my just like weird brain chemistry making me think about too much? And I think that at a certain point, there's not really a difference and you're just living your life. And so the writing process was kind of an exploration and excavation. It helped that I started going to therapy at some point during the book, which could really allow me to kind of tease out like, what are things that I was experiencing an unreasonable amount of anxiety about as a kid? And what is something that is actually healthy and good and productive for a human to think about? It can be a very fine line, I think, when it comes to thinking about death and talking about death. There are a lot of positive side effects of thinking about it, but also it can, you know, easily slip off into the deep dark hole.
2: And then there's also the context of having all of these thoughts and all of these feelings during the coming of age phase of life. How much of that is because it's the coming of age phase of life, and how much of it are circumstances in your life that coincide with coming of age? That's also very hard to separate, if not impossible at times.
1: Right. I mean, I think there's kind of just like a natural progression of young kids experiencing the death of older family members, like grandparents, great uncles, great aunts, also pets. So that happens a lot. I mean, it happened to me, it happened to a lot of people I know when they were little kids. They had a grandparent who died or a family member who was older. And then there's also this feeling that kids and teenagers are not thinking about death, that they kind of feel a sense of immunity and immortality. That's why, I mean, I think lots of reckless behavior, I think, is attributed like, oh, they don't know. They don't know that they are like fallible creatures. So it's a weird tension where on one hand, like, I think a lot of kids, and that's like, if you're lucky, you just have like an older family member who dies when you're a child. But a lot of kids go through a lot. I didn't. My childhood was very like kind of padded out, lots of styrofoam peanuts padding out the experience, as it were. But a lot of kids experience darkness and trauma and really intense experiences that I think are not made room for, because there is also a cultural sense of like, oh, kids, they don't know, they don't understand, they think they're going to live forever. And I think, I mean, I have a 3.5-year-old now, so I'm trying to figure out how to be a parent that is not pushing her to think about her mortality, but kind of meeting her where she is and answering questions in an age-appropriate way and not giving her an illusion that it's not part of life.
2: How much of a challenge was it to take those thoughts and those feelings and encapsulate them into words? Because similar to the other tensions we've been talking about for the past few minutes, there's

0: what's on the inside, and then you try to throw it on a page as the first draft, and maybe in the moment, maybe even stream of consciousness, it's all resonating with you, but then you put it aside and you come back to it and you wonder, was that what I was really trying to say? Does it really look like that? How much of that did you find yourself encountering as you were crafting this memoir?
1: Well, I just said a minute ago, like I started writing the book in my late 20s. I am now 41 years old. So it was published this year. It took quite a long time. It took more than a decade of drafting it. It was just like having a sense that there was something in the darkness on the other side of a great chasm. And I was just whacking my way through it and had a very dull machete. But I was like, I got to get over there. I know it's there. So there was, I think, 10 drafts. And it was just a process of getting out the book that I could write at the time and then letting it sit and having readers, friends, writing group members respond to it. Later, I signed with an agent who was able to give me some very helpful feedback, has been a very good reader of the book. And just every time kind of being like, that's not quite it. That's not quite it. I know it's not there. It was almost like there was like a, not to confuse the metaphors, but there was like a tuning fork I was constantly trying to get it in harmony with. And just the process of expanding and shrinking and expanding and shrinking, and the new things would happen in my life at one point. Like every draft I was writing, I was just adding chapters because things thematically related kept happening and kept happening. And in the final draft, I finally cut it back. I cut back several chapters at the end, which had eventually stretched into the 2020s, COVID, like the process of trying to have a child, which for me involved several miscarriages. So there was a lot of like thematic, like life and death and pandemic and mass suffering. And finally, I just had to scale it back. And I wound up cutting it off right before my 30th birthday, which is around the time that I had started writing the book, ironically. So yeah, it was a definitely a process of refinement, which was a big deal for me as a person who grew up thinking like, well, I'm a good writer. And my first draft is, that's it. That's perfect. Here I am. So I love drafting. Unfortunately, I never want to publish anything again. I'm just going to write 20 drafts of my next books and then die.
0: Talk more about the journey with publishing this book.
1: When I started writing the book, I was pretty sure that I was going to finish it before I was 30 and sell it to a major publisher and be able to quit my job and be on a lot of podcasts, magazine articles, like just have my career just like blast off from there. It didn't happen that way. I didn't finish it before I was 30. I didn't finish it for a long time. I got to a point where I had a draft and I was like, this is it. This is really good. I'm going to try to get an agent. And I did. She was fantastic. And we worked on it several times over a couple more drafts, just getting it ready to go out in submission. And when it finally went out, we were very hopeful. We thought, okay, this is it. It was summer 2021. People were coming back to life. It was hot vac summer. Everything was going to happen. All of our thwarted dreams were like going to come true. And then much like everything else that happened in summer 2021, we never heard back. It was just crickets. The market had changed. The publishing industry is just like constantly going through some trend, some obsession with like a new thing, a new way of working. And I think the book might have sold the summer I started working on it if it had been finished. But almost 10 years later, it was just like a different world. And so we let it sit for a while. I had a baby. I was living in Atlanta at the time. And then my family moved back to Chattanooga. And by the time we landed back here, it was pretty obvious that the book wasn't going to sell the way we thought, which had been really difficult. I'd pinned a lot of hopes and dreams on the publishing industry. Taking my book and publishing it and going through all the traditional routes. And at that point, I had the option of just kind of shelving it, putting it in a drawer, maybe revisiting it later while I worked on something else, or publishing it myself, which came to seem like the better option. I remember saying, like, if I don't get this book out into the world in some form, like, I just don't think I can move on. And the technology had kind of advanced with self-publishing. It seemed a lot more accessible. And still a bit of a taboo around it, a bit of a stigma. I think the publishing industry is really focused on a lot of the prestige that it can bestow upon a writer. A lot of writers, I mean, myself included, up to a few years ago, took that very, very seriously. But I was like, I know it's good. I've had friends read it. I had a copy editor. I paid her to copy edit it. It had been through enough and it kind of had been honed down to its like most essential self. And I just decided to trust my own taste and get it out there myself.
0: Talk about the comparisons that have been made to this memoir. Everyone from the writer Joan Didion to the film Lady Bird.
1: Well, this is where I reveal that everything you see on the cover of the book, inside the book, outside the book, written on the, like, you know, retail site for the book, is written by me. I am my own marketing team and my own publisher, which felt kind of wrong. I was like, you know, I wanted someone else to be there to be like, this is an amazing book. I can vouch for it. My name is not Rachel Maddox. This is what we think of it. But I had to be like, well, I have to be the one to sell it. I have to kind of triangulate what I think a person who has never read it before might read it and think of in terms of reference points. And Joan Didion's Year of Magical Thinking has been an important book for me just in my own life, like not even as a writer, but as a person, reading that around the time that it first came out, her memoir of her husband of many years dying very suddenly, and her as a much older person, I think she was in her 60s or 70s at the time, dealing with kind of the fragility of life, the quickness with which things can alter and just change. I mean, she has the line, life changes in the instant, the ordinary instant. And I think it was kind of heralded as a book about this thing that might happen in the future when your spouse dies. But it was something that I really related to thinking about my own childhood, my own years growing up, is how quickly it felt like things could change in terms of one day someone is alive and the next they are dead. Like, that is something that happens. Sometimes it's a more protracted process. So it was something that it was a touchstone for me personally. And it's a very popular book. I probably am not the first person that anyone is hearing this talk about, but I thought it could be a useful kind of point of reference for anyone thinking about what this book might be. It is not someone who is a septuagenarian thinking about life and death. It's someone who is 7 years old, not 70, seven through, you know, the age of almost 30. And then the other, I think, kind of counterbalance to that is the movie Lady Bird, which was directed by Greta Gerwig and came out several years ago. And I remember watching it. My husband actually fell asleep when we were watching it, and I just let him sleep because I was like, I am having such a moment with this movie. The main character, whose nickname is Lady Bird, is a high school senior in the years 2002 to 2003, which is my exact senior year of high school. She's dealing with, you know, thoughts of leaving home versus staying, the kind of tension between the family you grew up in and like the promise of the big wide world, navigating falling in love, navigating questions of her own religious faith. What does it mean to love? What does it mean to love a place and still want to leave it? And specifically, there was a scene where she's laying on her parents' plaid couch in their wood-paneled living room, watching the Iraq War begin on television, which, like, I get goosebumps when I think about it, because I had that exact experience, like down to the wood paneling and the plaid couch, thinking like, what is this world that I'm going to be entering? What am I giving up? Like, I'm being pushed out of my childhood just because, you know, I'm the baby bird that needs to fledge, but like, where am I going? Like, where is it that I live? Like, what can I count on and not count on in this world? Like, what are the forces that are just beyond me? So those two things I figured I could easily say to someone, it's kind of like this and it's kind of like that. It's kind of like Year of Magical Thinking and it's kind of like Lady Bird. And if they were familiar with either one of those things, they might be able to see how those things would blend. At least I'm hoping so.
0: How much would you say telling this story has changed you?
1: It's hard to answer. I mean, I feel like I learned so much about myself in writing it. And I think a lot of that didn't even come out in the book. So much of the things that were cut out were just like, nobody needs to know about that. You know, that was for me. That's going to stay in the Google Docs. So I think that I can't imagine being the person that I am without having written this book. But that's also because I worked on it for such a long time. The 10 or more years that I worked on it comprised like several different jobs, a pandemic, several pregnancies, one of which resulted in a child, a move from Atlanta to Chattanooga, lots of new friends and old friends, and basically a fourth of my life, which I think I would have changed and become a different person, a different version of myself anyway. But yeah, I feel like I wrote the book and the book wrote me throughout the time that I was working on it. So I don't like the comparison of writing memoir and writing personal nonfiction to therapy. Like, they're very different things. But I do think for me, the process of writing does help me clarify a lot of my own thinking about my own life, about the world, other people and relationships. So it's really hard to say. I kind of can't imagine my life without it.
0: And for people who want to learn more about your book, Life Expectancy, and you and all that you do, where can they go online?
1: They can find me at rachelmaddux.com, RachelMaddux. And that has links to everything. I have a newsletter that I send for the promotion of the book. I've been posting way more than I would like to on Instagram. It has links to buy the book, which if I can shout out Book and Cover in Chattanooga, and also Winder Binder. Both of those stores have either copies in stock or can order them. It's also available on bookshop.org and any other online retail that sells books.
0: All right. Rachel, thanks so much.
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0: This is Scenic Routes. I'm Ray Bassett. Think of a town about 30 years ago as analog was starting to give way to digital and the internet was around the corner. For Christopher Hiebert, that's the time and the place for Delivery, his coming-of-age novel. Chris is Associate Professor of English and Director of the Creative Writing Program at the University of Tennessee in Knoxville. I spoke with him this spring. Chris, thanks for joining us.
3: It's a pleasure. Thank you for having me.
0: How did you arrive at the idea for this novel?
3: In a number of different directions that sort of very gradually converged. I think point one was that my previous novels tended to be pretty sort of grand in scale, large canvases and large ideas. And I decided I was interested in writing something a bit more personal. There was a sort of convergence of, I think, as tends to happen with writers, of just things we're writing and things we're reading, and a sort of an awareness of a story that I was trying to tell about being a kid and sort of coming of age, and the reading that I was doing of all things Homer's The Odyssey, and just realizing unexpected patterns between that novel in ways that I'd never thought about in my own life and my own behavior as a young man. And they sort of fed into one another in some unexpected ways.
0: And then let's set the scene for this story. Let's talk about Gabe and this town. He loves baseball. He loves Nell. And he's delivering pizza.
3: Correct. Yeah. Yeah. He is a kid who has a sort of glow about him. He has always been a bit of a star, but his star has recently fallen. He is a high school baseball star, has been assured that he's going to be drafted into the majors in the coming year. But he sustains in his junior year an injury, like what otherwise should be a fairly minor injury. And it sends him spiraling. It introduces doubts into his life that he's never had. It introduces fears that he's never dealt with and that he is just completely inequipped to deal with. And so the book ends up being a bit of an odyssey of avoidance and procrastination and somebody taking on everything he can think of as a distraction to keep him from thinking about all of the things that he's sort of too afraid to think of and doesn't know how to deal with.
0: We also have to set this in its place and its time. Talk about the town. The time is the early 1990s, just as analog is about to make a huge series of pivots into the digital that we know now.
3: Yeah, absolutely. And that was one of the really fun aspects of writing this novel. It's set in 1993 and it's set in Central New York, which is where I grew up. I'm a very much a Rust Belt kid. So this is not fancy New York. This is Rust Belt New York. And Gabe is very much a product of his place. But time was sort of another unexpected discovery in going back and reliving what it was like to be there and realizing this was just a moment in history when there was a different way of being a kid than I think kids now experience. And it's extra interesting to me now that I'm a parent and my son is more or less the same age that Gabe was then. And realizing, so, you know, one of Gabe's main distractions is he takes this job delivering pizzas. He's injured. He's on the disabled list. He can't play. So he decides to occupy his time delivering pizzas. And it is, as you said, it is an analog time. This is before cell phones. And so the most advanced technology he has to communicate with the people around him is a CB radio. In writing about this, it allowed me to remember what it was like to be a teenager at a time when you really could just sort of disappear, when you could go off the map, when nobody knew where you were and you were not reporting in every moment. And it's partly what allows him to disappear for the stretches that he does on his misadventures. But it also makes me realize, just for my son, who's just never experienced a world in which he could be unplugged and disconnected, the effort you have to go to now to experience the kind of thing that we took for granted when I was a kid was, I don't know, going off into the woods where there's, where you're totally off grid. But part of what I really enjoyed writing is just the sort of space of quiet. I think that was possible to be a teenager driving around in a car, just separated from the chatter and the voices and the world, and just be alone with your thoughts, even though those thoughts are not always maybe the comfort that you would like them to be.
0: This is a coming-of-age novel, the latest in a long genre stories, whether we're talking short stories or we're talking novels. There's also, in this case, coming of age for a teenage boy, for a young man. And you sit with that aspect of that story.
3: That was an important piece of it for me. And I think in a lot of ways, writing this was also about revisiting what it felt like to be a kid who was just sort of lost and didn't know how to be in the world and was discovering it in ways that didn't always go smoothly and just sort of being thrust into things. And this is an opportunity when Gabe is sort of forced to reinvent himself and doesn't know how to go about doing it. And I think part of the issue with boys, we deserve only so much sympathy, but it is like one of the complicated things is that we, I think, are often given fewer of the tools to look internally, to the language to talk about feelings and the language to talk about failure. And I think it's especially acute in his case because he has always been so successful. He, with very little effort, was always a star. And to go from that to suddenly feeling like, what if the thing that defined you as a person is no longer available to you? What do you do then? The sort of weird convergence between this and Homer was just me reading the Odyssey and thinking how interesting it is that Odysseus keeps talking about how desperate he is to get home and how desperate he is to get back to Penelope. But if you watch every choice that he and his men make on the way back, it is sabotaging themselves. Like every one of their misadventures with mythical creatures is an episode of self-sabotage. And it just felt like, to me in reading, it's like, oh my God, I feel like what I'm seeing is somebody who's actually afraid to go home, who doesn't know what the next step of his life really is. He's been so caught up with this sort of heroic view of himself as this hero. And now he's supposed to just go home and go back to his family and give up his heroic stature. And I felt like that's what this is for this kid, too, who's been a sports hero. And now he's supposed to not be that anymore. And what is he going to do? He's just going to deliver pizzas and drive around in his car. And there's a kind of an identity crisis and a crisis of personality. And I think in both of these cases, too, a crisis of masculinity. Like both of these guys have defined themselves by their strength and their abilities. And what do you do when you're forced to set those aside?
0: And in the Odyssey, there is Penelope. And in your novel, there is
3: There.
0: Nell. Talk more about Nell.
3: Nell is, someone that I think Gabe really loves truly and dearly. His feelings for her are genuine and profound. And it is a kind of high school sweetheart love that I think is just beyond the sort of infatuation. She is truly someone he cares about. But he is, I think, always been sort of caught up, so caught up in himself and so caught up in his stature that he's never really had to think about her as much as he really should. And so there's a way in which his love of her, I think, is like an ideal that does not match the reality of who she is. He doesn't, I think there are things about her that he doesn't quite know. And part of the journey of this novel is him having to come face to face with what it really means to be in a relationship with somebody and for him to hold up his end of being there for her in a way that he has always expected her to be there for him. There are a lot of tests. The novel is set over the course of a single night, and the night is a bit of a gauntlet of challenges and tests, and not all of them does he pass. And I guess I shouldn't say any more than that about where it ends up and where the test of Nell winds up, but she is certainly one of the tests.
0: What drew you to writing?
3: That's a good and difficult question. This is in a lot of ways an autobiographical. I actually started out in life as more of an athlete than a bookie kid, but I always had both of those sides to my personality. And among the autobiographical elements of this novel is that I was a high school baseball player. I was in no danger of being drafted, to be clear. I was not that good, but I did sustain this injury and it did force me to completely change paths. And I did take a pizza delivery. But for me, that was a sort of transition into finding myself as another kind of person. And the kind of person that I discovered was a writer, like somebody who was interested in thinking about my experience of the world and my perspective on the world and just sort of trying to make sense of the way that I understand the world. And it's been a long process. I think my writing path has gone off, and my novels are all quite different from one another. And so this was an interesting opportunity to sort of circle back to that question, I think, and think about, like, how did I find myself here? Because this story, this novel, is really sort of brings back to a moment, a very transitional moment in my life when I made that shift, where I went from being somebody who was not thinking very hard about a lot of stuff to suddenly somebody who had some of those skills of introversion and introspection and perspective that are so much the piece that writing is built on.
0: And talk more about your transition, your odyssey as a writer, if you will, from a small town in the Rust Belt to Appalachia and the work that you do now at the University of Tennessee at Knoxville.
3: It's been really interesting. I'd spent very little time in this region before I moved here. I grew up in the Rust Belt. I lived up through graduate school in the Rust Belt. I traveled from Syracuse and St. Louis and Michigan, Southeast Michigan, including Detroit. So place was always really important to me as a writer. I've always been really fascinated with place and how place sort of defines how we think of ourselves. And Appalachia is another region with a very strong sense of place, a very distinct sense of place, different from other regions in the country. I think one of the interesting things when I introduce my students on the first day of classes and I tell them I'm from New York, they get this look in their eyes like they know what that means. And I have to say, no, I'm not from that New York. I know what you're imagining. You're imagining skyscrapers and incredibly fabulous people. And it's not that. And in fact, it's not that different from this, actually. I'm not from rural New York. I'm from Syracuse, which is a reasonable sized city. But like a lot of the Rust Belt, it's been down on its luck for a long time. There is plenty of poverty there. There are a lot of working class people. My community was very blue collar and lower middle class where I came up. And so, even though I think my students imagine them to be absolute worlds apart, they think of the North and of New York in particular as just an entirely different place. It's interesting to me, having lived in both now, to observe some of the similarities between the two. Culturally, they're very different in a lot of ways, but socioeconomically, they're pretty similar. I think it's really important to make those moves. And I sometimes wish my students would jump around a bit more than they do. I don't know if it's regional or generational, but I feel like in my generation, there was a desire to just get out and get away from your family and leave your roots. Maybe here, my students seem much more inclined to stay here, which I think is very nice. They often want to be really close to their families. But I think like one of the benefits of having jumped around is seeing that there are unexpected similarities in different regions. We are living in a historical moment when it feels like it's increasingly difficult for people to imagine what other people are like. And their efforts to imagine often take them to in extreme directions that end up in a sort of strange fantasy of other people. But if you actually spend parts of time in different regions of the country, you realize people are sort of people everywhere. The New York that I'm from is not a particularly rich blue New York. It's more purplish. I think parts of the region of New York that I'm from are pretty red. When I was in Michigan, I was in Ann Arbor, which is a very like blue dot surrounded by much more red regions. Here in Knoxville, again, it's a bit of a blue dot. And I like that. I really like being in places where there is a diversity of people and belief and background and history. And I just think it enlarges all of us to have exposure to that.
0: And how do you think living and working in Knoxville, plugging into the literary scene of this region of Appalachia. How do you think that has shaped you as a writer?
3: It's an interesting question. So I feel like as much as I have come to feel at home here in Knoxville, I've been here quite a long time. We moved here in, 2008, I think. So I have now actually lived in Knoxville longer than I've lived anywhere else. So even though my roots are in the north, this is officially as home as I've ever gotten. I think, and I was saying earlier, there are cultural differences, certainly between the regions. I don't know. I think maybe one cultural leap that I'm never going to be able to make is I'm not a Southern writer or an Appalachian writer. I don't have that sort of grounding in history and family and tradition. And I don't know. Partly, I guess I haven't tried to write a deeply Appalachian novel. Maybe I'm a little afraid because I feel like people still see the New York in me and are suspicious. But I do think like there is still very much a, when it comes to writing, there are very strong regional identities. And the South and Appalachia have very strong literary identities. And that, I do still feel like I'm kind of an interloper. I'm not sure I will ever be able to buy my way into that. But it allows me to be an observer. I can be an observer and admirer of the Appalachian literary scene, but I don't think they're ever going to give me a membership card.
0: Who are you reading now?
3: I am currently reading, belatedly, Daniel Mendelsohn wrote a memoir about being a professor of classics and teaching his father in a class about the Odyssey. And it's sort of a memoir of the Odyssey. I'm also reading Pedro Páramo, which is a novel by the Mexican author Juan Rulfo. I'm reading it very, very slowly in Spanish. And I am reading, there's a reissue of a book called My Search for Warren Harding, which is a comic novel from, geez, I don't even know, the 80s, maybe? Robert Plunkett's, published in 1983. And this is a very, very comic novel about an academic obsessed with Warren G. Harding and his mistress, who moves to LA and sort of lies his way into the life of one of Warren Harding's mistresses. So I'm a little all over the place, but I like being able to pick up a book and depending on what room I'm in, do I feel like I'm in a room where I'm feeling limber in Spanish today? Am I feeling like I want to be thinking about the Odyssey or do I want to laugh? A little bit of everything.
0: And there's a little bit of everything in your latest novel, Delivery. For people who want more information, the publisher is Regal House Publishing. 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
3: Absolutely.
0: All right. Chris, thanks so much.
3: Thank you very much. It's really been wonderful talking with you. I appreciate your time.
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1: On the next Fresh Air, author Casey Gerald. NPR named his 2018 memoir, There Will Be No Miracles Here, one of the best books of the year. His new book is called The Great Refusal, A New Vision for Resistance. 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
5: With high-energy shows, slightly tawdry lyrics, and a style that blended Dixieland, blues, and jazz, the Harlem Ham Fats were just, well, born at the wrong time. You're on the sound beat. You're listening to the ironically named Harlem Ham Fats in 1936. First of all, no one in the band was from anywhere even close to New York. And ham fat is a low-cost filler used in cooking recipes, a cheap substitute. These ham fats were grade A, though. They played party music, with many of their songs about drinking, dancing, and going to town. Critics didn't love the ham fats, and those lyrics didn't help their commercial appeal. They were perhaps a bit rock and roll for the 30s, but they certainly had some devoted followers, a couple of fellows by the names of Chuck Berry and Jimmy Page. Two of the ham fats are buried right next to each other. Why? 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Soundbeat is produced at the Belfer Audio Archive, Syracuse University Library. I'm Brett Barry.
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7: As the saying goes, a picture is worth a thousand words. And for a collection of photos taken of everyday life in Paris, those words are just scratching the surface. The collection, Paris in the Raw, recently on display at the Hunter Museum of American Art here in Chattanooga. The photographer, Garrett Strang, who is from Chattanooga and about a decade ago made his home in Paris. Here's part of our conversation from this summer.
8: By aiming for the spontaneous, by aiming for off the beaten path, then how did you think through sifting and curating those years of photos into what we see in this book and what we saw with the exhibition at the Hunter?
9: Well, I was just working out of total passion. I mean, I was so motivated, so I was shooting a lot. I mean, a lot. I use a Adobe Lightroom, and it's great for storing photographs and organizing and everything. But it took a long time. Just in short, I had to have some ankle operation and an ankle replacement because my ankle was so messed up. But I managed to walk all these years in tremendous pain, and then finally got an operation. France has great medical, and there was a surgeon over there who could fix ankle replacements. Anyway, so he agreed to do it. So after that, I actually couldn't go out. So I sat down in front of my computer for like, 8 months because I couldn't walk. And I started pulling it all together in the best shots. And I had a huge amount of best shots, but some had to be edited down because the book is about 260 pages. But it's a good question because you really have to kind of purge yourself, you know. And the other thing is, with me, there were times I get so attached to the photograph sometimes because of the situation and the person and the interaction. But nobody sees that. That's all like personal emotion, and you have to let go of that. You have to let go of that and see the image for what it is, just with the story and emotion it presents. But I was so emotionally attached. I had a book that probably could have been over 600 pages, but it had to be, you know, edited down to the best. And I had some other eyes looking at it. Like, I've got some photography friends over there that said, they even came to me and they said, you should do a book. And I thought, a book? And I thought, oh, okay, well, you know, sounds like a good idea. But that's kind of a big thing for a photographer to actually make a book, because when you see it all together, it's beautiful.
8: It goes back to what we were talking about earlier with tactile.
9: Yeah.
8: And you have that in your hands versus on a screen.
9: Yeah. And so I started pulling it together and trying to get the best. And like I said, I had these photographer friends who were really encouraging me. They said, you know, you got some fantastic work here. You should make a book. And I thought, okay, well, so I'll try to do that. And actually, I did have a program that I could actually make a book, a mock book, a big mock book. And it was relatively easy to do. You put it together, send it off, and they send it back. And it was like the greatest feeling in the world, because it was all in my hand, even though it was not this one, but this is fantastic. It was like Christmas. I mean, I'd never seen all my work together in one book. And then my partner, who's a designer, a very good designer, very good visual, she's really good, fantastic visual, she laid everything out. And that's a job in itself. I mean, laying a book out, I thought it would be just you throw a bunch of photographs in there and then the whole thing comes together. But it's not like that.
8: Everything needs to sit together and fit together.
9: As you flip through the book, there has to be some kind of consistency, not completely, but there's a connection and it holds the viewer better. So that took several months just to lay it out. So all of it takes a long time, but it's worth it.
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0: You're listening to the American Democracy Minute, keeping your government by and for the people. The U.S. Supreme Court lifted an injunction August 24th blocking the U.S. Postal Service from checking citizenship of mail-in voters because the rules had not yet been finalized and states had not yet been heard. Now the rules are final, and the League of Women Voters filed another appeal in the First Circuit. The first appeal by 23 states and D.C. sided with the president, allowing USPS to comply with President Donald Trump's March 31st executive order. An injunction in the second case by the League and four other pro-voter groups was vacated as a result of the High Court's decision. In the interim, USPS finalized the rules, and the League's coalition appealed August 28th. They're likely to again argue that President Trump's order and the Postal Service's plan are not allowed under the Elections Clause of the U.S. Constitution, giving states primary authority over administration of elections, not the president or the executive branch. The First Circuit is likely to act quickly. The new USPS rules require a redesign of mail-in ballot envelopes, which election officials say is impossible given the early voting deadlines. North Carolina sends out its first absentee ballots September 4th. The First Circuit upheld the lower court in the challenge by 23 states and D.C. Over 30% of Americans voted by mail in 2024. We have more at AmericanDemocracyMinute.org. I'm Brian Beal.
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11: 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I'm Leila Fadel.
12: And I'm Steve Inskeep. The National Civil Rights Museum in Memphis is an authority on the history of the civil rights movement, from slavery to desegregation to the assassination of Martin Luther King. Now a redesign of part of the museum focuses on campaigns and struggles of the present day. Katie Reardon of WKNO reports.
13: Vita Ajamu works at the National Civil Rights Museum and is standing in front of an exhibit that's deeply personal to her.
14: So what we are looking at here, artifacts that I once held when I was advocating for freedom and justice for my brother. This Clemency Now sign.
13: The display tells the story of her brother, Robert Shipp, who at the age of 21 was sentenced to life for a nonviolent drug offense under mandatory minimum guidelines enacted as part of a tough-on-crime push in the 1980s and 90s. Ajamu still gets emotional.
14: Because I think about the time that he lost, but then the other side of it, I see gratitude.
13: Gratitude because after serving almost 26 years, Ship was released from prison in 2019 as a result of national sentencing reforms. Throughout his detention, Ajamu worked to shed light on his case, mass incarceration, and what she says are disproportionate punishments. Examples of contemporary advocates like her are now featured in the museum.
14: We also serve as a catalyst to inspire action for positive change.
13: The core of the National Civil Rights Museum is built around the Lorraine Motel balcony where Dr. King was killed. Across the street is the Legacy Building, which is also the former rooming house where his assassin took aim. This year, the museum reopened the space after a $38 million modernization. Museum President Russ Wigginton says the goal is for younger generations to connect the past with the present.
15: When they think about the question, what happened to the movement after Dr. King died? There's an answer, and the answer is the ongoing civil and human rights movement of the last 50 plus years.
13: This includes an exhibit on the Poor People's Campaign, the rise of Black political representation, and movements like Black Lives Matter and the 2020 racial justice protests. One central gallery builds on themes of inequality from Dr. King's final book. Museum historian Ryan Jones says the installations spotlight present-day disparities in areas like housing and education.
16: Now, you're looking at what types of things that you're being taught. Is African-American history being taught? Are you getting the same opportunities in higher education?
13: Many of these issues are currently being debated in the public square. Wigginton says it's critical for the museum to be nonpartisan and welcoming to all. But it doesn't shrink from topics that might provoke discomfort.
15: We try to make sure wherever you are on the comfort barometer, you at least feel like this is a place that is going to be supportive and be accurate in its complicated storytelling about this American experiment.
13: One aspect of the original Legacy Building remains.
17: Within seconds of the shot that killed Martin Luther King Jr., the search for answers begins.
13: The preserved bathroom and window where James Earl Ray is believed to have fired from. But now, Jones, the historian, says the exhibit adds more information about enduring doubts from King's family and others that Ray acted alone.
16: What the museum wanted to do was to address those lingering questions in the most in-depth way possible and to provide the visitor a full comprehensive story as to what took place.
13: Another lingering question is, what comes next? Wigginton says the museum's expansion comes at a time when achievements of the civil rights era are being tested and rolled back. Ultimately, though, he wants people to leave inspired.
15: Coretta Scott King reminded us that every generation has to sort of establish its own rules around what it means to be free.
13: And what it means to live in a civil and just society. For NPR News, I'm Katie Reardon in Memphis.
11: Bells are ringing, loudspeakers are blaring, tens of millions of American students are back in school. And for some, it's their first day ever. VPM's Megan Polly reports on the big feelings that come with it.
18: About 45 minutes outside of Richmond, Virginia, they've got the red carpet rolled out for kids as they get off the bus at Charles City Elementary.
19: Happy first day!
18: Yay! Staff blew bubbles and cheered to welcome kids, like Kingsley Stewart.
20: And guess what?
18: What?
20: My daddy said, don't lose my backpack.
18: Jacqueline Salas greeted 3 and 4-year-olds as they walked into her class.
21: Good morning, Olivia.
22: Good morning.
21: How are you?
22: Good.
21: Are you okay?
22: Yeah.
21: Okay. What's this?
22: Are you Hello Kitty?
21: A Hello Kitty. Oh, beautiful job. Thank you, Olivia.
18: Olivia Person's mom, Chelsea, said her daughter was so excited for school, she ran down the hall by herself.
23: Oh, I love you. Have a good day. You're being a big girl. So, sissy, bye-bye.
22: Bye, Zaria.
18: There was a range of emotions.
22: It's going to be so great.
18: How do you feel about the first day of school? That's okay.
24: Was anybody a little scared or nervous to come to school today?
25: Not me.
24: Oh, that's so good.
18: Kelly Arell is in her 11th year of teaching preschool here.
1: The typical first day involves a little bit of tears, sometimes a lot of tears, some apprehension.
18: She read The Kissing Hand once her kids got settled in after breakfast. It's about a little raccoon named Chester who was afraid to go to school.
24: Chester Raccoon stood at the edge of the forest and cried. I don't want to go to school, he told his mother.
18: First days aren't just emotional for kids. The school also held its annual Boo-Hoo Breakfast for parents. It's a place for them to commiserate.
2: I feel better than what I thought. My emotions, earlier this morning, I wasn't too excited, but he's excited, so I'm excited for him.
18: Javon Howard dropped off his 4-year-old son, Nolan, for his first day of preschool.
2: He was ready to put his backpack on. He was ready when he got here. But when he got into class, it was a different situation. He's okay now, but we shall see. Like every time I look around the corner, I see him looking for me.
18: For Jessica Quavers, it's her 4-year-old daughter Ava's second year of preschool. And this year...
3: No boo-hoo, though. No boo-hoo. It's okay.
18: Ava was a little nervous, but her mom gave her a quick hug goodbye and sent her off into a new school year. For NPR News, I'm Megan Pauley in Charles City, Virginia. Numbers let us learn to spell,
11: nouns and books and show and tell. It's Morning Edition from NPR News. I'm Leila Fadel.
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1: Relationships between humans and AI chatbots are a fascinating area of study. I'm Dr. Lynn Pascarella, president of the American Association of Colleges and Universities. And today on the Academic Minute, Jamie Banks, professor at the School of Information Studies at Syracuse University, delves into these relationships to see what we can learn.
2: Millions of humans are in relationships with AI companions. They chat, argue, and otherwise share both mundane and intimate experiences. AI companions have been critiqued because of some very unfortunate events. But those problems are the exception and not the rule. Most people are not delusional. They know that their partner is a machine. The relationship is real, though, just that one partner is artificial. And sometimes that artificiality can actually drive what makes the relationship meaningful. Glitches become personalities, and being digital frees them up from the constraints of physical bodies. I found there are at least two distinct patterns for machine companionship. The first is a connection marked by feelings of genuine care and being understood. The second is a blend of meaningful exchanges and personal growth. In both, people emphasize their feelings are real. This realness becomes even more apparent when we examine how people experience the end of AI relationships. Sometimes apps are shuttered or a model is retired, and there are real impacts on the humans connected to them. For some, it's merely a deletion of data. But for others, there is real loss that feels like human death, and their grief is real. We've dismissed these connections as parasocial or unreal because one participant is a machine. But that confuses the nature of the partner with the reality of the connection itself. The machine is real. The coordination between the human and the machine is real. And the meaning people make of the relationship is real. And it's only in acknowledging that reality that we can start to ask important questions. Questions about how these connections operate, how those operations can produce both positive and negative outcomes, and what the connections might actually teach us about what it means to be a human.
1: That was Jamie Banks of Syracuse University. You can find this, other segments, and more information about the professors at academicminute.org.
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5: It's Morning Edition from NPR News. I'm Leila Fadel.
6: I'm Michelle Martin.
0: And I'm Steve Inskeep. Our colleague, Barry Gortimer, is retiring. He's a senior producer, which means you normally don't hear him, but he's worked with every person who ever hosted this program. Often it's been a story that seems really offbeat. When I got together with my brother to fry a turkey last Christmas, that was a Barry Gortimer production.
7: You do a gradual dip, so you put it in.
0: You're holding it by a handle. Okay. Slowly. Slowly. Oh, the steam coming off of that is amazing.
5: Now, Barry has cooked with me in my kitchen for cooking segments. Mm. We've interviewed comedians and musicians, but he's also got a knack for the serious and for the difficult. Like when he gathered the stories of people whose lives were forever changed by the war in Iraq. This is Mohammed Adelaimi, who came across a family shot on the highway. Only the child survived.
8: And he said, please, I don't want to be an orphan. If they are dead, let me die. And that was my first lie in my life. And he said, swear by God they are alive. And I did.
5: Barry has this brilliant ability to get to the heart of a conversation and to know when the words speak for themselves or when it's time to bring in the sound of what is being described.
6: Now, I didn't get to work with Barry as often as I would have liked, but I did get to travel with him on some important stories from the field. We filed stories from hotel rooms. He taught me how to use an ironing board as a desk because it muffles the sound.
0: Okay.
6: It has to be said. And he found out little quirks about us, like when A. Martinez confessed to Barry that he is, and this is true, afraid of butterflies. Now, A is on vacation, but he left this voice memo.
9: Now, after an appropriate amount of making fun of me, which he did, we set out to do an interview by a river.
10: We should not be standing where we are right now. We're standing in the riverbed.
9: And as I was talking to the guest, I could see out of the corner of my eye that there was a lot of butterflies that are on the way to my location. And I remember seeing Barry kind of walk in front of the butterflies to alter their path, and they flew in the other direction.
6: Oh, now some people would take a bullet for you. Barry Gordimer would take a butterfly.
0: That's the job. If you've heard something artful on this program, there's a good chance that it came from Barry or from some younger producer Barry mentored over the decades, but you rarely heard his voice. Though there was a time we heard him talking about characters in movies whose dialogue is impossible to hear. He referenced the 2014 thriller Gone Girl.
11: There's a scene where Ben Affleck's character is flirting at a dinner party.
12: I happen to be a charter subscriber to Midland Warlord Weekly, so I recognize you.
11: I couldn't understand a word he said, and I started to feel like the two old guys in the Muppet Show balcony.
13: Well, I finally got my hearing aid working.
14: Speak up, my hearing aid's not working.
5: Okay, it's entirely fitting that we heard the Muppets there because Barry Gordimer contains multitudes. He has a pretty amazing side hustle making puppets. He once made the puppets for a program called Animal Planet News.
0: The puppets were news, G-N-U-S. Animals, news with the news. Another show featured as puppet of NPR's Cokie Roberts, although for some reason, no video program has picked up the Steve Inskeep puppet that he made of me holding a microphone.
6: And mine, which has a hat and, and the right number of earrings. Covering the news is a long-term adventure. You show up day by day and you do two things. You have to keep learning and never lose your sense of humor.
5: For almost 40 years, Barry Gordimer has done both.
0: Thanks, Barry.
5: Thanks, Barry.
6: Thanks, Barry.
5: It's Morning Edition from NPR News. I'm Leila Fadel.
6: I'm Michelle Martin.
0: And I'm Steve Inskeep.
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17: This week in UTC Sports, football returns to Finley Stadium this Saturday as your Chattanooga Mocs are set to play the 12th-ranked Tennessee Tech Golden Eagles. Kickoff is set for 6 p.m. This is the 42nd meeting all-time between these two in-state foes. The Mocs have gone 30-11 against the Golden Eagles, but did lose the contest last year. Both teams are 1-0 to begin the year and are looking to set the tone for a long season ahead. Keep an eye out for senior running back Kevin Leyland. After a breakout performance last week, he is 114 yards away from 2,500 for his career and 133 all-purpose yards shy of 3,000. Reporting for WUTC Sports, this is Clark Gibson. Go Mocs!
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19: What consumers are expecting when it comes to inflation and what consumers are doing in response to the Cyclospora outbreak.
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19: From Marketplace in Washington, I'm Kimberly Adams. Later this morning, the New York Fed will release its monthly survey of consumer expectations. It will provide some of the data points the Federal Reserve's rate-setting committee will use to decide whether to raise interest rates in order to tamp down inflation. Marketplace's Kaylee Wells has more on what to expect.
2: Inflation is still a problem because energy prices are high, says Pavlina Cherneva at Bard College. So as the war in the Mideast drags on,
21: there are no indications at this moment that inflation expectations are slowing down.
2: How consumers are feeling about inflation comes down to how they're feeling about what they're seeing in two places, the grocery store and the gas station, says Stephen Brown, who is chief U.S. economist at Capital Economics.
22: There was a rebound in gasoline prices. And likewise, there's been quite a few news stories about food inflation.
2: The New York Fed survey measures what kind of inflation people expect 1 year, 3 years, and 5 years from now. Tyler Shipper at the University of St. Thomas says it's those longer-term expectations we should be watching.
23: If people start believing that inflation is always going to be well above their target, that could be something that is like a self-fulfilling prophecy.
2: He says inflation gets worse when consumers accept it. Like if Shipper goes to the grocery store already expecting higher prices,
23: I'm not going to comparison shop. Or when I ask for a raise, I'm going to ask for a bigger raise than I used to, because I know that prices tend to be going up more now than they used to.
2: So food prices go up, wages go up, rinse, repeat, and presto, long-term inflation. I'm Kaylee Wells for Marketplace.
5: Let's do the numbers. The FTSE in London is down less than a tenth of a percent. Dow, S&P, and NASDAQ futures are mixed in the negative 7/10 to positive 2/10 percent range, with the Dow future down 362 points. The 10-year Treasury yield is down at 4.77%. 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For months now, people have been getting sick with cyclospora. The outbreak has so far been linked to bagged lettuce and to Taylor Farms in particular. But there have been other foodborne illness outbreaks recently, including salmonella in eggs and jalapenos. All of this is affecting grocery stores and restaurants, and lettuce sales in particular. Marketplace's Samantha Fields headed to a farmer's market to see how people there are feeling about their produce.
24: On Tuesdays from May to December, you can find Barry Savoy in Rittenhouse Square in Philadelphia, selling tomatoes and eggplant, peppers and broccoli.
25: And then lettuce. That is my specialty. I always say lettuce is what pays my mortgage.
24: Savoy grows that lettuce at the small organic farm he runs with his business partner, Carol DeMeo, about 40 minutes outside the city in Williamstown, New Jersey.
25: We have a specific soil that makes great kale and great lettuces and great escaroles and frisées and stuff like that. Just really flavorful.
24: All those greens are extra popular lately thanks to cyclospora. Savoy is hearing about it a lot from customers and seeing it in his sales. A lettuce harvest that would have normally lasted 2.5 weeks is now selling out in 5 days.
25: You have this huge insurge of new customers coming to you, and it just makes you just, you're out right away.
24: One of those new customers is Anna Squitieri of South Philly.
26: I work across the street and I buy my produce at farmers markets now.
24: Squitieri always came here for bread, but not so much for produce until recently.
26: Now I don't buy any produce at the supermarket, only because I won't buy anything in a bag, which I used to buy all the time, which it's convenient for me, but now I don't want to die.
24: These days, she feels safer buying produce grown nearby. Jeanette Strober manages the Rittenhouse Farmers Market, and she's hearing that a lot.
27: Customers are asking more about where their food's coming from.
24: She says it's hard to know for sure how many new people are coming to the market and actually buying produce because of all the recent outbreaks and recalls, but
27: talking to my farmers, they're saying that they're hearing more questions about it, which makes me think they're not our typical customers.
28: And how many years are farming?
29: Seven, I believe.
24: Nationwide, sales of prepackaged salads are down 35% since the cyclospora outbreak began. And all produce sales are down about 10%, according to Nielsen IQ. At the same time, interest in farmers markets is up. For Barry Savoy of Savoy Organic Farm, the spike in sales is a mixed bag.
25: Everyone thinks it's all great because I'm selling out of lettuce, but it doesn't mean I'm doing more business.
24: Because lettuce is not something you can just go quickly make more of when you sell out.
25: The average head of lettuce spends about 4 weeks in a tray in the greenhouse, then gets transplanted and takes about 5 to 6 weeks outside to produce. Well, I can't go back in time. Right? They don't make DeLoreans and flux capacitors anymore.
24: So there have been a bunch of markets this summer where Savoy just didn't have any lettuce to sell. And that can cost him customers.
25: When you don't have it, if you go 1 week, it's okay. If you go 2 weeks in a row, a lot of them move on.
24: For the last couple of weeks, Greg Scott has been on the lookout for lettuce.
1: It wasn't here last week, and I'm glad that it's here this week.
24: He works nearby and often pops over to this market just to peruse.
3: Have you bought lettuce here before?
1: Nope.
3: First time?
1: First time.
3: All right. Well,
1: I'm excited about it.
24: Scott has always liked the idea of buying local, but hasn't always done it, mostly because of convenience, though he has been lately because of Cyclospora and other recent outbreaks. He'd like to think he'll keep doing it, but
1: when there's not a situation like this, I think it's harder to maintain that level of awareness and presence to, you know, stay local.
24: And go out of your way to do it. I'm Samantha Fields for Marketplace.
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1: I'm Lauren Migaki. I'm a coordinating producer for NPR. A coordinating producer is someone who goes in the fields wherever there's a big news event happening and acts as event planner and scheduler and script proofreader. Often it just means you're the problem solver on the ground. So anything that the reporters need to do their job, you're kind of there to help with. You know, the beauty of it is that you get to support people who are telling people's stories that you can't get if you're not on the ground. Making sure that they have power strips and showers, things like that, it feels like you're part of this bigger team effort to help tell the story. I think it's so important to have eyes and ears on something as small as a school board vote to as large as a global conflict. There's a lot that goes into reporting a story that doesn't always get seen but is crucial to doing the story, and we could not do that without listener donations.
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4: 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NPR named his 2018 memoir, There Will Be No Miracles Here, one of the best books of the year. His new book is called The Great Refusal, A New Vision for Resistance. Join us

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5: Live from NPR News in Washington, I'm Dave Mattingly. The National Transportation Safety Board is investigating why an Amazon cargo plane ran off the end of a runway at Miami International Airport on Sunday as it was landing on a flight from San Juan, Puerto Rico. The 767 slammed into a van and an SUV before coming to a stop, leaving five people dead. NPR's Chandelise Duster reports.
6: Investigators say all those killed were in vehicles on the ground. NTSB Chair Jennifer Homedy described the scene as utter devastation.
7: The SUV, you can see airbags, there's components from vehicles, components of navigational aids, debris from the airport. It's pretty extensive.
6: Homedy said they recovered the flight data recorder and the cockpit recorder. She also said they have teams that are looking at a number of angles ranging from the crew's flight experience to weather conditions. Chandelise Duster, NPR News.
5: The van that was hit was carrying members of an airline cleaning crew. The U.S. Coast Guard says it's searching for a small plane with four family members aboard that disappeared off the Bahamas yesterday. Authorities believe the plane crash-landed in the water en route to South Florida. Voters in New Hampshire are going to the polls today to choose party candidates for seats in Congress, as well as the state legislature and for governor. This is NPR News from Washington. The rapid expansion of artificial intelligence is affecting labor unions in the U.S., as NPR's Andrea Hsu reports.
8: With AI on the rise, labor leaders have been calling for guardrails. They want more transparency into how companies are using AI and more say in what that's going to mean for workers. At the same time, some building trades unions have welcomed the growth of AI, and specifically the boom in data centers. Don Slayman is with the International Brotherhood of Electrical Workers, Local 26. He says his members are flush with work.
9: We haven't seen this kind of growth for skilled tradespeople in generations.
8: The union has called on its members to ask their elected officials to oppose any moratoriums on data centers. Local leaders have increasingly issued pauses on new construction as community concerns have soared. Andrea Hsu, NPR News.
5: Nearly 60,000 homes and businesses in Hawaii are without power this morning because of Hurricane Lowell. The Category 2 storm has been hitting the state with strong winds and heavy rains as it moves west of the islands. Lowell's top sustained winds are 105 miles per hour. It was on this day in 1900 a hurricane struck Galveston, Texas, leaving 8,000 people dead. It remains the deadliest natural disaster in U.S. history. President Trump is scheduled to deliver this week's keynote address as Republicans gather in Texas for a midterm convention. I'm Dave Mattingly.
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2: I'm Dr. Anthony Lizerwitz, and this is Climate Connections. As the climate warms, the biggest little city in the world, Reno, Nevada, is experiencing some of the biggest changes. Last fall, temperatures in Reno did not dip below freezing until November 19th. It was the city's latest fall freeze on record. And scientists from the nonprofit Climate Central have found that Reno's first fall freeze of the season is now happening 41 days later on average than it did in 1970. Among the more than 200 U.S. cities they analyzed, that's the longest delay.
3: And so it is a pattern.
2: Baker Perry, Nevada state climatologist, says the shift is driven by both global warming and rapid development as Reno's population booms and the city grows.
3: As Reno and other areas have grown and developed, we've seen an increase in surfaces that are made up of concrete, asphalt.
2: These surfaces absorb heat from the sun, making the city hotter than surrounding areas. Perry says data from Winnemucca and Boca Reservoir, two nearby areas that are more rural, show a fall freeze delay of about 2 weeks. That's significant, but much less than what Reno is experiencing. So people are contributing to Reno's warming climate in more ways than one. Climate Connections is produced by the Yale Center for Environmental Communication. To learn more about climate change, visit climateconnections.org.
4: From Scenic Roots, I'm Rib Bassett.
5: As the saying goes, a picture is worth a thousand words. And for a collection of photos taken of everyday life in Paris, those words are just scratching the surface. The collection, Paris in the Raw, recently on display at the Hunter Museum of American Art here in Chattanooga. The photographer, Garrett Strang, who is from Chattanooga and about a decade ago made his home in Paris. Here's part of our conversation from this summer.
6: By aiming for the spontaneous, by aiming for off the beaten path, then how did you think through sifting and curating those years of photos into what we see in this book and what we saw with the exhibition at the Hunter?
7: Well, I was just working out of total passion. I mean, I was so motivated, so I was shooting a lot. I mean, a lot. I use a Adobe Lightroom, and it's great for storing photographs and organizing and everything. But it took a long time. Just in short, I had to have some ankle operation and an ankle replacement because my ankle was so messed up. But I managed to walk all these years in tremendous pain and then finally got an operation. France has great medical, and there was a surgeon over there who could fix ankle replacements. Anyway, so he agreed to do it. So after that, I actually couldn't go out. So I sat down in front of my computer for 8 months, because I couldn't walk. And I started pulling it all together in the best shots. And I had a huge amount of best shots, but some had to be edited down because the book is about 260 pages. But it's a good question because you really have to kind of purge yourself, you know. And the other thing is, with me, there were times I get so attached to the photograph sometimes because of the situation and the person and the interaction. But nobody sees that. That's all like personal emotion. And you have to let go of that. You have to let go of that and see the image for what it is, just with the story and emotion it presents. But I was so emotionally attached, I had a book that probably could have been over 600 pages, but it had to be, you know, edited down to the best. And I had some other eyes looking at it. Like, I've got some photography friends over there that said, they even came to me and they said, you should do a book, you should do a book. And I thought, a book? And I thought, oh, okay, well, yeah, sounds like a good idea. But that's kind of a big thing for a photographer to actually make a book, because when you see it all together, it's beautiful.
6: It goes back to what we were talking about earlier with tactile.
7: Yeah.
6: And you have that in your hands versus on a screen.
7: Yeah. And so I started pulling it together and trying to get the best. And like I said, I had these photographer friends who were really encouraging me. They said, you know, you got some fantastic work here. You should make a book. And I thought, okay, well, so I'll try to do that. And actually, I did have a program that I could actually make a book, a mock book, a big mock book. And it was relatively easy to do. You put it together, send it off, and they send it back. And it was like the greatest feeling in the world, because it was all in my hand, even though it was not this one, but this is fantastic. It was like Christmas. I mean, I'd never seen all my work together in one book. And then my partner, who's a designer, a very good designer, very good visual, she's really good, fantastic visual, she laid everything out. And that's a job in itself. I mean, laying a book out, I thought it would be just you throw a bunch of photographs in there and then the whole thing comes together. But it's not like that.
6: Everything needs to sit together and fit together.
7: As you flip through the book, there has to be some kind of consistency, not completely, but there's a connection and it holds the viewer better. So that took several months just to lay it out. So all of it takes a long time, but it's worth it.
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0: You're listening to the American Democracy Minute, keeping your government by and for the people. The U.S. Supreme Court lifted an injunction August 24th blocking the U.S. Postal Service from checking citizenship of mail-in voters because the rules had not yet been finalized and states had not yet been heard. Now the rules are final, and the League of Women Voters filed another appeal in the First Circuit. The first appeal by 23 states and D.C. sided with the president, allowing USPS to comply with President Donald Trump's March 31st executive order. An injunction in the second case by the League and four other pro-voter groups was vacated as a result of the high court's decision. In the interim, USPS finalized the rules, and the League's coalition appealed August 28th. They're likely to again argue that President Trump's order and the Postal Service's plan are not allowed under the Elections Clause of the U.S. Constitution, giving states primary authority over administration of elections, not the president or the executive branch. The First Circuit is likely to act quickly. The new USPS rules require a redesign of mail-in ballot envelopes, which election officials say is impossible given the early voting deadlines. North Carolina sends out its first absentee ballots September 4th. The First Circuit upheld the lower court in the challenge by 23 states and D.C. Over 30% of Americans voted by mail in 2024. We have more at AmericanDemocracyMinute.org. I'm Brian Beal.
8: On September 1st, 2026, the University of Tennessee, licensee of WUTC 88.1 FM, Chattanooga, Tennessee, filed an application with the Federal Communications Commission for the transfer of control. 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
9: 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I'm Leila Fadel.
10: And I'm Steve Inskeep. The National Civil Rights Museum in Memphis is an authority on the history of the civil rights movement, from slavery to desegregation to the assassination of Martin Luther King. Now a redesign of part of the museum focuses on campaigns and struggles of the present day. Katie Reardon of WKNO reports.
11: Vita Ajamu works at the National Civil Rights Museum and is standing in front of an exhibit that's deeply personal to her.
12: So what we are looking at here, artifacts that I once held when I was advocating for freedom and justice for my brother. This Clemency Now sign.
11: The display tells the story of her brother, Robert Shipp, who at the age of 21 was sentenced to life for a nonviolent drug offense under mandatory minimum guidelines enacted as part of a tough-on-crime push in the 1980s and 90s. Ajamu still gets emotional.
12: Because I think about the time that he lost, but then the other side of it, I see gratitude.
11: Gratitude because after serving almost 26 years, Shipp was released from prison in 2019 as a result of national sentencing reforms. Throughout his detention, Ajamu worked to shed light on his case, mass incarceration, and what she says are disproportionate punishments. Examples of contemporary advocates like her are now featured in the museum.
12: We also serve as a catalyst to inspire action for positive change.
11: The core of the National Civil Rights Museum is built around the Lorraine Motel balcony where Dr. King was killed. Across the street is the Legacy Building, which is also the former rooming house where his assassin took aim. This year, the museum reopened the space after a $38 million modernization. Museum President Russ Wigginton says the goal is for younger generations to connect the past with the present.
13: When they think about the question, what happened to the movement after Dr. King died? There's an answer, and the answer is the ongoing civil and human rights movement of the last 50 plus years.
11: This includes an exhibit on the Poor People's Campaign, the rise of Black political representation, and movements like Black Lives Matter and the 2020 racial justice protests. One central gallery builds on themes of inequality from Dr. King's final book. Museum historian Ryan Jones says the installations spotlight present-day disparities in areas like housing and education.
14: Now, you're looking at what types of things that you're being taught. Is African-American history being taught? Are you getting the same opportunities in higher education?
11: Many of these issues are currently being debated in the public square. Wigginton says it's critical for the museum to be nonpartisan and welcoming to all. But it doesn't shrink from topics that might provoke discomfort.
13: We try to make sure wherever you are on the comfort barometer, you at least feel like this is a place that is going to be supportive and be accurate in its complicated storytelling about this American experiment.
11: One aspect of the original Legacy Building remains.
15: Within seconds of the shot that killed Martin Luther King Jr., the search for answers begins.
11: The preserved bathroom and window where James Earl Ray is believed to have fired from. But now, Jones, the historian, says the exhibit adds more information about enduring doubts from King's family and others that Ray acted alone.
14: What the museum wanted to do was to address those lingering questions in the most in-depth way possible and to provide the visitor a full comprehensive story as to what took place.
11: Another lingering question is, what comes next? Wigginton says the museum's expansion comes at a time when achievements of the civil rights era are being tested and rolled back. Ultimately, though, he wants people to leave inspired.
13: Coretta Scott King reminded us that every generation has to sort of establish its own rules around what it means to be free.
11: And what it means to live in a civil and just society. For NPR News, I'm Katie Reardon in Memphis.
9: Bells are ringing, loudspeakers are blaring, tens of millions of American students are back in school. And for some, it's their first day ever. VPM's Megan Polly reports on the big feelings that come with it.
16: About 45 minutes outside of Richmond, Virginia, they've got the red carpet rolled out for kids as they get off the bus at Charles City Elementary.
17: Happy first day!
16: Yay! Staff blew bubbles and cheered to welcome kids, like Kingsley Stewart.
18: And guess what?
16: What?
18: My daddy said, don't lose my backpack.
16: Jacqueline Salas greeted 3 and 4-year-olds as they walked into her class.
19: Good morning, Olivia.
20: Good morning.
19: How are you?
20: Good.
19: Are you okay?
20: Yeah.
19: Okay. What's this?
20: Are you Hello Kitty?
19: A Hello Kitty. Oh, beautiful job. Thank you, Olivia.
16: Olivia Person's mom, Chelsea, said her daughter was so excited for school, she ran down the hall by herself.
21: Oh, I love you. Have a good day. You're being a big girl. So, sissy, bye-bye.
20: Bye, Zaria.
16: There was a range of emotions.
20: It's going to be so great.
16: How do you feel about the first day of school? It's okay.
22: Was anybody a little scared or nervous to come to school today?
23: Not me.
22: Oh, that's so good.
16: Kelly Arell is in her 11th year of teaching preschool here.
1: The typical first day involves a little bit of tears, sometimes a lot of tears, some apprehension.
16: She read The Kissing Hand once her kids got settled in after breakfast. It's about a little raccoon named Chester who was afraid to go to school.
22: Chester Raccoon stood at the edge of the forest and cried. I don't want to go to school, he told his mother.
16: First days aren't just emotional for kids. The school also held its annual Boohoo Breakfast for parents. It's a place for them to commiserate.
2: I feel better than what I thought. My emotions, earlier this morning, I wasn't too excited, but he's excited, so I'm excited for him.
16: Javon Howard dropped off his 4-year-old son, Nolan, for his first day of preschool.
2: He was ready to put his backpack on. He was ready when he got here. But when he got into class, it was a different situation. He's okay now, but we shall see. Like every time I look around the corner, I see him looking for me.
16: For Jessica Quavers, it's her 4-year-old daughter Ava's second year of preschool. And this year...
3: No boo-hoo, though. No boo-hoo. It's okay.
16: Ava was a little nervous, but her mom gave her a quick hug goodbye and sent her off into a new school year. For NPR News, I'm Megan Pauley in Charles City, Virginia. Numbers let us learn to spell,
9: 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It's Morning Edition from NPR News. I'm Leila Fadel.
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Hello, everybody. Good morning. Wow. A morning live music show for me. This is crazy. My name's Clark. You might remember me from the Haley Solomon Show. Now I am here doing Core Drift, and we're gonna keep this thing rocking, even though Paul is very busy and doing other very important things for the station. You just heard Parliament with Wizard of Finance off of Funkin' Teleki versus the Placebo Syndrome. Not really sure if I said that correctly. I don't even know if they know if they're saying anything correctly. That's from 1977. Man, oh man, I'm very excited to be joining you folks this morning. You know, I'll be honest, 10 o'clock is still early for me. That's an early morning at 10 o'clock, which I know is probably funny for most of you folks that are actually regular folks and get up, and 10 o'clock is probably late morning for you, but this is fun. This feels completely different, and I'll be in this chair for a little while now, today at least, until noon. So thanks for tuning in. Thanks for joining me. I also want to let you know that support comes from The Signal, presenting Houndmouth on Friday, September 18th. Information about WUTC's ongoing ticket giveaways is available online at wutc.org/tickets, or you can go over to Instagram, give us a follow, and just go click that link in the bio on the Instagram. I want to get back to the music. We are going to get into some Funkadelic, some Flory, some Lucinda Williams, going a little bit all over the place. Hope you folks had a great holiday weekend. It's the unofficial end of summer, so let's look forward to all these fun fall activities coming up, and enjoy this short week, guys. We're almost halfway there already, and it's just Tuesday morning. Here is Funkadelic right here on WUTC with Can You Get to That?

Lori with I-L-Y. Shorter for I love you. That's coming off of the Holy Bible from 2023. They do have a newer record from 2025 titled Sounds Like. It is incredible. If you want to get into that band, definitely start with their latest release. I just didn't play anything from it because it seems like I play two or three tracks from that almost every show, so I didn't want to wear you out with them. Proceeding, that was Sonora May and Tyler Childers, the husband-wife duo, singing a S.G. Goodman tune. And that song actually went out to support a local public radio station where they're all from, up in Kentucky, Murray, Kentucky. That is WKMS. Shout out to them. Lucinda Williams with Fruits of My Labor before that. That is coming off of her 2003 record, World Without Tears. And then Funkadelic with Can You Get to That off of Maggot Brain from 1971. And Lucinda Williams, weirdly enough, was how I could go from Funkadelic to some twangy country. So I hope that was not a shocking little bridge there for you. Coming up next, we're going to do three in a row from a band I heard for the first time while I was getting ready for work this morning. This is A La Las, just some nice chill instrumental stuff. Three in a row off of their latest record, Serenus, from 2026, right here on WUTC.

Lael Neal with Some Bright Morning. That is a single from September of last year, almost an exact year to the date. That was Peel Dream Magazine right before that with Up and Up. That is off of their 2021 record, Agitprop Alterna. And I don't know if I've told this story on air. Definitely not, at least in the 10 to noon time slot here. But I went to see Soccer Mommy. That was the first concert ticket that I had post, you know, the COVID era. This was like, you know, late 2021, maybe early 22, and went all the way to Asheville, North Carolina. Got to go to the, I guess, the Orange Peel. Is that what that's called? I'm already kind of forgetting. But yeah, I think, yeah, the Orange Peel. And I was super excited to see Soccer Mommy and had no idea who the opener was. Turns out it was Peel Dream Magazine out of Los Angeles, California. And they were so good that I couldn't even enjoy the headliner that I came there for. That's kind of a, I like when that happens, but it is also kind of disappointing because you're halfway through the headliner thinking, I got my fill. I'm good. I don't even need to be here anymore. So I've been a huge fan of that band ever since. They do have some more recent records that are also very, very good. Preceding that was the Animeros with La Camita. That is off of their latest record that was just released on August 28th. I want to try to pronounce this. Que Barbero, I think, is the title of that album. And then preceding that, you heard three in a row from A La Las off of their latest record, Serenus, that was also released on August 28th of this year. Coming up next, this is an artist that I have just been so crazy about since I got a hold of this record, the English translation, and lucky enough for us, he, you know, made sure to include that, is called It Started in the Woods. This is a Cherokee man that lives in Oklahoma. He has dedicated his life more so than to songwriting and performing. He is a Cherokee language teacher and also a father, and still lives on his res over in the Cherokee, you know, land of Oklahoma, and does a lot of work to kind of preserve his language. So the next three songs you're going to hear are all in his native Cherokee tongue, but there are English translations for the titles. The first one is We Live in the Woods. You will hear I Am Crying and I Shall Be Released. This is Aga La Siga, three in a row, right here on WUTC.

Aga Lasiga. His version of I Shall Be Released in his native tongue, Cherokee language. What a beautiful language that is, man. Ugh, I love that version of that song. You also heard I'm Crying and We Live in the Woods, all coming off of that same record from 2024. Also, I should let you know, you are tuned in to WUTC 88.1 FM in Chattanooga, Tennessee, serving 35 counties all across the Tennessee Valley, North Georgia, North Alabama, Western North Carolina. Hello, everyone. Wherever you may be tuning in from, we appreciate you very much. Thanks for making this your home for public radio, music discovery, all things arts and culture right here in the Scenic City. It is just such a pleasure to be joining you folks live in the studio, playing some tunes that I've been digging these days, and hope you are too. Coming up next, we have got three in a row from Natalie Bergman. This is a record that I was pretty hype on when I first got a hold of it. It says it came out in July of last year, but I must not have heard about it until maybe this spring or something like that. This was released by Third Man Records, based out of Nashville. That is Jack White's record label. Natalie Bergman, she's got this kind of like go-go, 60s go-go thing going on. I don't know. It's kind of hard to describe, but maybe I'll just let the music do the talking and let you form your own opinion about it. But this is three in a row from her latest record, My Home Is Not In This World. Here is Natalie Bergman right here on WUTC.

Natalie Bergman, 3 in a row. You just heard the title track off of her latest record, My Home Is Not In This World. You also heard Gunslinger and Lonely Road, all coming off of the same record. And man, I am kind of just reminding myself there that I'm so excited to see what her next album sounds like, because that one you just heard 3 in a row from is just so incredible, top to bottom. And also, it's worth noting that she put out 2 albums in 2021, one of them being a live album, and then had a 3-year gap, or I guess a 4-year gap, actually, between those 2 records and then her latest from 2025. So just thought that was worth mentioning, because typically you see that 2 to 3-year gap, another record, 2 to 3-year gap, another one. So I just thought that was interesting to come out strong with 2. And then, you know, give it a couple years, a good 4-year stretch, and then come out with what I consider to be her crown jewel so far. But I think there is a lot of good stuff in store from Miss Natalie Bergman. Coming up next, we're going to just do, I think that's the last of our 3 in a rows. So we're just going to do kind of a speed round. I mean, I'm not going to speed through these songs. They're going to take as long as they take, but we're just going to kind of do a little bit of a shuffle and have some fun with it. We're going to start that out with Corey Hansen. Here's Housefly right here on WUTC.

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1: That was Upchuck with Pressure, the Atlanta-based punk band with their latest record, I'm Nice Now. And you know what? I'm realizing that might be a little too punky for this early in the day. So I promise you that I will I'll chill it back out. I'll chill the vibes right back out after that. And then before that, you heard Way Dynamic with Ibiza. That is coming off of their latest record from 2025, Massive Shoe. And I'm telling you, this y'alternative indie twang thing has gotten so out of control that even people from Australia are taking a stab at it. And honestly, I don't mind, because that's a pretty good record. That's Way Dynamic out of Australia, doing the thing that's really in vogue right now. That country twang alternative deal. And then before that, Gollum, a three-piece sibling outfit, actually, out of Cleveland, Ohio. You don't really see any Cleveland, Ohio rock bands anymore. It feels like, I mean, I guess that's where the Rock and Roll Hall of Fame is. I'm trying to think of if there are any that, you know, are standing out in my mind out of Ohio. But for some reason, they do have, you know, some roots in the rock and roll world. Gollum is a really great young band. All the members are young, and then their career is also, you know, in its early stages. They do have they're self-titled from 2022, and then skip ahead to 25. They have The Beat Goes On. If you want to get into that band, I would definitely start with that latest release. I was very impressed by it, and I'm very much looking forward to what they have in store for us. And then you heard Wyatt C. Lewis with Dancing with Sue. That is coming off of his album Chandler from 2024. And then to start that block of music, Corey Hansen, Housefly, pretty good rocker there. That one's interesting because, you know, it's this heavy riff and a really interesting hook and riff, in my opinion. And then his voice is so soft. It's so gentle. So it's kind of a nice juxtaposition there. And now to kind of slow it down, I know that Upchuck might have been a little bit alarming at 11:30 on a Tuesday morning, but we're going to slow it down with The Feelies off of The Good Earth from 1986 with Slow Down, right here on WUTC.

Courtney Barnett with Another Beautiful Day. That is coming off of her latest record, Creature of Habit, that was released in March of this year. You also heard two in a row from the Feelies. I wasn't even planning on that. I just felt like we needed one more after we heard Slow Down. Then you heard Slipping Into Something. Those are both coming off of The Good Earth from 1986. Folks, that is close to all the time we have. So this was fun. I'm really glad I got to do it. We'll do this again tomorrow. I got a bright idea. We'll do this again tomorrow from 10 to noon. Then we'll do it again tomorrow is Wednesday. Then we'll do it again Thursday and Friday. Rinse and repeat for the foreseeable future. My name's Clark Gibson. It will continue to be. Thank you so much for tuning in and making this your home for public radio. It's always a great time getting to play some tunes and yap about things that I like with you folks, you awesome listeners, and this wonderful community right here in Chattanooga. So once again, thank you. We'll play you out with, I'm going to have to put some Waylon Jennings in my first official day in this time slot, but then we'll bring you right back to the 21st century, but we'll get this thing kicked off. Here's Waylon Jennings with You Ask Me To.

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4: This is Fresh Air. I'm Tanya Mosley, and my guest today is writer Casey Gerald. He's written a new book called The Great Refusal, A New Vision of Resistance. It's a follow-up to his 2018 memoir, There Will Be No Miracles Here. Prior to his writing career, he opened for President Barack Obama at South by Southwest in 2016, and his TED Talks have been viewed more than 4 million times. He's also

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1: Did you know? The U.S. government imprisoned classical musicians at an internment camp just outside of Chattanooga. This is your local history minute on WUTC. In 1918, the conductor of the Boston Symphony was arrested without warrant and imprisoned without a trial under the Alien Enemies Act. Dr. Karl Muck was suspected of being a German spy when rumors circulated that he was unwilling to change a concert performance at the last moment to include the Star-Spangled Banner. He was sent to an internment camp in Fort Oglethorpe, where he assembled an orchestra of other jailed musicians. Chattanoogans would park along the prison walls to hear Dr. Muck and his orchestra perform the outlawed works of German composers like Bach and Wagner. This was your Local History Minute on WUTC.
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6: Good afternoon, everybody, and welcome to the Haley Solomon Show here on WUTC. I've got some big maternity leave coming up this summer, but for now, I'm just happy to be here, to be playing some music for you. I have had some of these songs stuck in my head for a while, been kind of on this, like, I think it was the cold weather that did it to me, honestly, like this dark, moody music mood. Dark, moody music kick. That's what I've been on. So we're gonna go on that journey, and we'll get out of it eventually. But for the first like 20 or 30 minutes or so this afternoon, we're gonna be pretty deep in it. So let's kick it all off with Wicked Game from Chris Isaak.

The World We Knew, Over and Over from Frank Sinatra. Ahead of it, Show Us Some Love from the English band Other Lives. This is off of their 2025 album Volume 5. And then at the top of that set, we heard Wicked Game from Chris Isaak off of his album Heart-Shaped World. You are listening to the Haley Solomon Show here on WUTC, and we are going to continue on with this dark, moody music. We're going to dive right back in with an artist I absolutely love. This is one of my favorite songs from him. He's just got this deep, incredible voice, and all of his music feels so dark and in a way I really like you're walking through a misty forest at night. But there's something not scary at all about it. It feels tranquil but deep. I don't know. I'm talking too much. Let's let the music talk for itself. This is Hanging On from Active Child.

I've been normal. I've been ostracized. I've watched through a window as my young self died. I've been popular with all the popular guys. I gave them punchlines. They gave me warning signs. I look okay in the magic hour, in the right light, with the right amount of power. And I'm okay with the life of the sunflower. And I'm okay with the life.

Sugar Honey Love from Kali Uchis off of her latest album, Sincerely. A very sweet, touching, loving album that seems to be Kali Uchis in her family life era. Ahead of it, we heard Me in 20 Years from Moses Sumney, though this is a very unique recording of that song. So back during the pandemic, Moses Sumney went to somewhere in the Appalachians, somewhere in a mountain forest area, and he did this day-long multiple stage performance thing, not for an audience, but for a video for YouTube and for a live album. This was also his directorial debut, and I would totally encourage you, if you've got some time, to just go watch it. It's called Live from Blackalacha. It features a bunch of songs from his previous recordings, and it's over the course of the entire day. So like, it starts out dark, then it gets sunny, then it gets dark again, and the final song, he's like sitting with a guitar on the front porch of a little cottage, and the freaking crickets in the background, and there's also little fireflies that

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1: This is off of one of his more recent albums. It's not like the most recent, but it's been in the last couple of years, Friends Will Break Your Heart, or Friends Who Break Your Heart. I think it's the latter. I love the kind of music he makes. It's electronic, but also soulful. He's just got this very sweet serenading voice, and often composes his music, his electronic music. So it usually starts on the piano and sometimes it stays there. Up next, an incredible classic. This is Sade with Paradise.

When I'm in Your Arms from Cleo Soul, off of her debut album Rose in the Dark. Ahead of it, you heard In Your Eyes from English new disco artist Jessie Ware, off of her truly spectacular 2020 record What's Your Pleasure. Total no-skip album, every single song is so, so good. And I actually think there are a couple of songs that remind me of Sade, which again we heard at the top of that set with the song Paradise. All right, so I think this is the last time I'm gonna be hopping on this hour. I really want to get to these next three songs. I feel like it's a bit ambitious, but I'll at least talk to you about this first one. So in 2024, the electronic artist Fauté put out an album called Windswept, and I didn't know it existed until November of 25. I was letting Spotify do some music curation. I was letting it add a couple of songs into a playlist. And every time I thought, man, this song is really good, I don't know this song, over the course of like an hour, this happened to me six times. And every single time, it was one of the songs from Fauté off this album. So I thought, well, dang, clearly I need to listen to this album. And so the last couple of weeks, I've been listening to Windswept by Fauté over and over and over again. And oh my God, it's incredible. I love it so much. So we're going to listen to a track off of Windswept by Fauté. This one is called Derecho.

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Welcome back to the Haley Solomon Show here on WUTC. That was one from Floating Points called Say. Thanks for joining me here this afternoon and listening to some music. And thanks a ton again to Clark Gibson for nobly filling in for me. I really appreciate him bringing you some live music programming here on this station, keeping it fresh, never stale. And he's kind of my go-to fill-in, so you'll definitely be hearing from him during the Haley Solomon Show more throughout the year as I need to go on vacation or go to a doctor's appointment or be sick in bed, whatever it may be. I'm going to be tapping Clark to come fill in for me so that we can bring you a live episode of the show instead of a pre-recorded one whenever is possible. Okay, I'm going to stop chit-chatting. We're going to keep going with this kind of like jazzy thing that Floating Points set us up for. Next will be a track from Theo Croker off of his 2025 album Dream Manifest. Then we'll hear one from Alexander Flood off of his 2025 album Artifactual Rhythm. And then we'll close it out with a track from Toki Monsta off of her 2025 album Eternal Reverie. This is High Vibrations from Theo Croker.

is a rhythm. Flood, know the feeling. Life is a rhythm. Flood, know the feeling. Life is a rhythm. Flood, know the feeling. Ta-da, infinite.

Lucky You from Toki Monsta off of her latest record, Eternal Reverie. There were so many songs on this album that I just find absolutely just so, so fun. I dance to them every time, even if I am not in a convenient position to dance. And then I kind of feel somewhat similarly about Alexander Flood ahead of it with the track Life is a Rhythm. This is an album, well, an artist and an album that went completely under the radar for me. And it wasn't until we started building, like, as a team, started building that WUTC Best of 2025 playlist, that someone else put this in there, and I stumbled upon it when I was listening to the whole playlist, and I thought, dang, this is really good. This is really good, and it's totally up my alley because it's that fun fusion blend of jazz and electronic with like just a tiny little bit of hip hop. Kind of reminds me of some of the stuff from Keitra Mine, which was a collab between DJ Keitra Nada and rapper Amine. And I think that kind of stuff has such a fun energy. And I can't believe I missed this album, but it's always fun to discover something new, even if you're a couple of years late to it or just a couple of months. Either way, it's great to hear more music that you love, right? Let's go to another song that I discovered in the same way, through listening to the WUTC Best Of and hearing all of my coworkers' picks. This is If You Love Her from Tokyo Tea Room.

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Ghost Ride from Crumb. That song is always good, and I hadn't heard it in a while. So when I was trying to like build this little block of music, and the thought of, oh, what about some Crumb came up, I was very excited to put this track in there. Ahead of it, we heard Kisses from the band Slow Dive, then preceding that, In My Years from Men I Trust, and at the top of the set, If You Love Her from Tokyo Tea Room. You are listening to The Haley Solomon Show here on WUTC. Earlier, we were listening to some music that I discovered from my coworkers through listening to the WUTC Best Of playlist. And here is one final more. One final one. We'll just make up new sayings. This one is from the band Saint Seneca, and the song is called Nonprofit.

One of my favorite songs from last year, that was Fold by the band Chartreuse off of their second studio album, Bless You and Be Well. Ahead of it, you heard Iron Wine from Teeth, spelled T-E-E-T-H-E. That's off of their 2025 record, Magic of the Sail. And before it, Bitter Every Day from the band Wednesday. I think this is going to be it for me. I hope I can squeeze in more than just a couple seconds of this next song. It is from the band Water From Your Eyes. There are two tracks off of their latest album that I keep getting stuck in my head, and I'm really happy about that because the album before this I found not so easy to listen to. I don't know. There's something about their music that I think... especially not the most recent album, that it's just like almost noise, almost not in rhythm. I don't know. There's something about it. It feels so close to being a real song. But that's my personal opinion. I'm sure lots of people feel differently. But I really, really liked this most recent record. I thought it like took the spirit of what they were doing in their previous records, but made it just slightly more palatable in a way that I am so about. And then there's two tracks off this album that just keep getting stuck in my head. The song Knights in Armor and the one we're about to listen to, Playing Classics. So... hope you enjoy. Hope it gives you some energy, takes you into your scenic routes, your 3 p.m. with a little jolt of joy and toe tappiness. I hope you have a great rest of your day. I'll see you guys tomorrow. Look.

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2: I'm Ray Bassett, and today on Scenic Roots, Mandy Spears of the Sycamore Institute in Nashville.
3: What that means is we do impartial analysis of data and policy issues to help Tennesseans understand and tackle some of our biggest challenges and opportunities.
2: Jen Phillips, author of Ruby Falls, a novel.
4: The mind reader Jeremiah Hagathorne in the novel is in a good spot to take advantage of people's curiosity about what invisible things might be around us.
2: And Come From Away at Chattanooga Theater Center.
5: The people of Gander and how they welcomed them and how they made space for them and how they made food. And it's absolutely incredible. We like to say it's more of a 9-12 story. It's about the response and the human spirit.
2: As you'll hear and more today on Scenic Roots. The news is next.
6: Live from NPR News, I'm Lakshmi Singh. The U.S. trade war with Canada is ratcheting up. NPR Scott Horsley reports on how that's affecting cross-border commerce.
7: As promised, Canada imposed tariffs this morning on some $20 billion worth of U.S. goods, including appliances, motorcycles, and dairy products. The import levies are in retaliation for tariffs that President Trump imposed on Canadian products 2 weeks ago. For decades, the U.S. and Canada shared a free trade agreement, which was renewed during Trump's first term as president. Canadian Prime Minister Mark Carney complains the U.S. signature is often written in pencil. Scott Horsley, NPR News, Washington.
6: Polling locations in Nashua and Manchester, New Hampshire, are expecting an unknown number of election observers from the Justice Department during today's primaries. New Hampshire Public Radio reports that local voting officials say they do not anticipate an impact on voters or on ballot counting. The Trump administration recently lost a legal battle to access New Hampshire's non-public voter rolls. President Trump has promoted unsubstantiated claims of election fraud. His administration's latest actions are part of a nationwide campaign to expose what it believes could be election-related violations. Smithsonian Secretary Lottie Bunch says he plans to step down at the end of the year. In a statement, Bunch wrote that he leaves the post with, quote, mixed emotions. NPR's Andrew Limbong reports the institution has often been a target of President Trump.
8: The Smithsonian Institution includes dozens of museums, libraries, research centers, and the National Zoo. And Lonnie Bunch has been its head since 2019. Recently, Trump has levied criticisms against the institution, saying it promotes a radical ideology and engages in, quote, extreme political activism. While Bunch has been fairly reticent to push back against Trump in public, he recently wrote in an email to staffers obtained by NPR, quote, our work is driven by scholarship, accuracy, and an uncompromising commitment to tell the fullness of America's story. The board in charge of the Smithsonian has yet to name an acting secretary, but has announced a national search for Bunch's successor. Andrew Limbong, NPR News.
6: Russia is attacking Ukraine again following a three-day pause during which White House envoys Steve Witkoff and Jared Kushner traveled to both countries for peace talks. We have the latest from NPR's Charles Maines.
9: Just hours after Witkoff and Kushner departed Kyiv, Russian ballistic missiles and drones rained down on the city. President Trump's envoys made no immediate breakthrough on their aim of negotiating an end to the war. Russia's defense ministry said its forces destroyed several sites related to Ukraine's military-industrial complex, though several residential buildings were also hit. Meanwhile, fighting continued elsewhere, including Ukrainian drone attacks that left six people dead across Russia. Trump has suggested his envoys presented both sides with new U.S. proposals for peace, yet thus far, the Kremlin has only allowed it wouldn't rule out future trilateral talks with the U.S. and Ukraine at some point. Charles Maines, NPR News, Moscow.
6: You're listening to NPR News. Patrick Clancy, whose ex-wife was on trial for killing her three young children in 2023, is threatening legal action over what he says are falsehoods spreading about him online. His attorney, Howard Cooper, issued a statement saying law enforcement has been notified. Clancy's former wife, Lindsay Clancy, saw her case end in a mistrial last Friday. Jurors were unable to reach a unanimous decision on whether to hold her criminally responsible. The defense argued she suffered from postpartum psychosis. The prosecution said Clancy knew what she was doing. A new study from Pew Research finds more than 4 in 10 Americans say that Muslims are having a negative effect on the U.S. NPR's Jason DeRose reports the study examines data collected over the past 25 years.
10: Pew Research finds that views on Islam are now more negative and more partisan than shortly after 9/11. In 2026, just over half of those surveyed said Islam is more likely than other religions to encourage violence. In 2002, that number was just 25%. More than 3/4 of Republicans this year say the religion promotes violence, whereas fewer than 1/3 believe that was the case shortly after 9/11. Pew also found that about 6 in 10 American Muslims say there's a lot of discrimination against their communities, while just over 1/3 say someone has expressed support for them in the past year because of their religion. Jason DeRose, NPR News.
6: I'm Lakshmi Singh. NPR News.
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2: This is Scenic Roots. I'm Ray Bassett. Thanks for joining us. Here in Tennessee, one voice in public policy that has emerged in the past decade is the Sycamore Institute. It is an independent, nonpartisan public policy research center for the state with data and analyses on a variety of issues. Mandy Spears is the Institute's executive vice president. Last month, she stopped by our studio.
3: We're an independent, nonpartisan public policy research center for Tennessee. So what that means is we do impartial analysis of data and policy issues to help Tennesseans understand and tackle some of our biggest challenges and opportunities.
2: Talk more about how the Institute came together.
3: So the thing that makes us unique is that we have a bipartisan staff and a bipartisan board, and we do not do lobbying or advocacy. And the reason for that is the folks that put us together about 10 years ago decided that Tennessee needed a nonpartisan, truly nonpartisan, non-ideological source of information to help guide policy and program planning in the state.
2: What are some of the subject areas that the Institute has focused on?
3: We have focused on a lot of issue areas over the last 10 years. Probably the thing that we are known most for is our state budget and finance work. So we have a Tennessee State Budget Primer that's sort of like a textbook on the state budget process and trends and how we compare to other states. And then we do an analysis of the governor's budget recommendation every year, summarizing where the money comes from, where it goes, what are some of the big initiatives, what does it look like in a historical context. But we've also worked on everything from health to criminal justice, education finance, housing, and then we do a lot of what we call routine and responsive work. So say you're doing a show on a specific topic and you'd like a data point to go with that show, you can give us a call and ask us for the latest data that we can find related to the topic that you're interested in. And we do a lot of work like that as well.
2: Talk more about the Institute's impact in the past decade.
3: I think that some of our most impactful work over the years, which it's always hard to measure your impact when you're not actually asking anyone to do anything specific other than use good information to guide policy decisions. We played a really important role in some education decisions in the state. So we provided a good analysis of the trade-offs and opportunities and challenges involved in the federal funding that we accept for K-12 education. We did some projections of funding under the Tennessee Investment in Student Achievement Achievement Act, which is our K-12 school funding formula, asking what will this do to local government obligations to change the way that this school funding formula works. So we assisted policymakers in that. And then one of our most recent impacts has been we did a series on children's mental health in the state, looking at the data, looking at the policies and programs that we already have, and then offering up some options on how to improve our systems of care in Tennessee. That work actually resulted in some legislation from a couple of legislators that improved coordination across children's mental health programs in state government.
13: When you go to your website, sycamoretn.org, you have several data dashboards. Talk about those.
3: Yeah, so we have some data dashboards so that you can explore data at the local level. Again, this is towards our mission of providing data to inform policy decisions, program decisions. So we have quite a few to choose from. We have several on socioeconomic characteristics. So think like poverty rate, incomes, education levels, housing costs, and you can find data at the county level, the state level, and the state legislative district level. So state Senate seats, state House seats, you can find data for those districts there. We also have county health profiles that provide data on every county's health status, the factors that influence health outcomes, and how those compare to the rest of the state and nationally. We also have several federal dashboards, so looking at federal funding by county, looking at federal program enrollment by county, federal school funding by county, and we also track our revenues, the state's revenues. We have a balanced budget state, so those monthly revenue collections that the state receives determine whether we're going to have a surplus or a deficit, and that's really important for the state budget.
13: Let's touch on three of the dashboards and how they apply to Hamilton County, starting with socioeconomic indicators in Tennessee's counties.
3: Yeah, so if you go to our data dashboard, you can find a county snapshot for Hamilton County, and it shows us the latest data available on median household income, poverty rates, education levels, health insurance coverage, and housing costs. And what you'll see is, for the most part, Hamilton County is pretty in line with most of the state averages on those measures and follows a lot of the same state trends. So as of 2024, the median household income, meaning half of all households had an income higher, half had an income lower, was $76,000. If you were to explore that trend on the dashboard, you'd see that those incomes have been going up in recent years. At the same time, you also see that poverty rates have actually been ticking up in the county. So despite those higher incomes, you see that over the last, essentially since the pandemic, you've seen the poverty rate among all households and among children tick up in a way that it hasn't in other counties across the state. I don't know what's underlying that exactly, what's going on, but it is informative data that can start a conversation maybe with your civic leaders, your local policymakers, like what is going on here and how can we begin to tackle that?
13: Another dashboard, Tennessee County Health Profiles.
3: So Hamilton County, if you were to look at the data on the Tennessee County health profiles, what we're exploring in those profiles is both health outcomes, but also the factors that past research has shown influence health outcomes. So things like social and economic characteristics, health behaviors. And what you'll see is that Hamilton County is healthier than the rest of the state, but typically lower than national averages. So doing better than the rest of the state, but maybe not as well as the rest of the country. And you see that reflected in a lot of the, not just the health outcomes, but the things that drive those outcomes, like poverty rates, median household income, smoking rates, physical inactivity, violent crime rates, the supply of mental health providers. So a whole host of characteristics where Hamilton County is kind of doing better than the rest of the state, but as a whole, Tennessee is not doing as well as the rest of the country across a lot of these measures, and that's reflected in Hamilton County as well.
13: One more dashboard, rural health access.
3: So we developed a rural health access dashboard for the Rural Health Association of Tennessee. And the purpose of that dashboard is to allow folks who are interested in healthcare capacity in their communities to understand how the federal government designates their communities. So the federal government designates areas as health professional shortage areas. HPSAs is what people call them in the know. And that makes those areas and providers in those areas eligible for for special federal dollars to increase healthcare capacity in those areas. And so on this dashboard, you will see the location of federally qualified health centers, rural health clinics, and you'll also be able to see how population characteristics vary between some of these more rural areas and then the more urban areas. So things like the uninsured rate and the average poverty rate across these types of areas.
13: How is the Institute staying on top of its work as we have more and more people moving to Tennessee?
3: It's a great question. It's a tough job, and we certainly don't address every single issue that pops up. So we kind of have a mix of long-term projects that we really want to dive deeply into. So things from the past that reflect that are a whole series we did on housing in Tennessee. What does housing costs look like? How did we get here? What are some of the policy levers that are available to influence the supply and the cost of housing? Youth mental health is another one. Looking forward, we're going to be doing more work around workforce development programs, our maternal health outcomes in Tennessee. We're going to do some primers on just sort of big issues. We're in an election year, which also means a transition year next year. So what are some of the key facts that policymakers and voters need to know about our state to really start to dig in deeper on policy issues and making decisions around which candidates to choose and things like that? So it's a mix of long-term projects and then more responsive things. So over the years, if we watch a legislative debate or we're reading the newspaper and we see an issue popping up again and again, and maybe there's some Tennessee context missing there or some Tennessee data, if we know where that data exists or we have knowledge about that issue, we may jump into the middle of that by providing some data on that. So I think a really good example of that would be a couple of years ago when in Nashville we experienced the Covenant shooting tragedy. There was a lot of talk about gunfire-related deaths and firearm-related deaths in Tennessee, but a lot of the debate on it really reflected national statistics about that. We have a rich history of doing health analysis, so we went into the CDC death certificate files and we did an analysis of firearm-related deaths in Tennessee so that we could provide some nuance for that conversation so that policymakers and civic leaders could see how do these rates differ based on age, demographics, type of firearm-related death, was it a homicide, was it a suicide, things like that. So that kind of gives you an idea of how we try to have some capacity and remain flexible to pivot to respond to kind of the needs of the day and where data are available that we could translate for the conversation.
13: And for people who want to check out the Sycamore Institute, where can they go online?
3: SycamoreTN.org, and all of our research is available for free on our website.
13: All right. Mandy, thanks so much.
3: Thank you.
13: The discovery of Ruby Falls is the starting point for an underground murder mystery at the onset of the Great Depression. Jen Phillips is the author of Ruby Falls, a novel. This Thursday, starting at 5:30 p.m., she will appear at Skyline Loft at Ruby Falls for a moderated discussion and book signing presented by Ruby Falls, Atlantic Crime Publishing, and The Book and Cover here in Chattanooga. Last month, I spoke with Jen and Jacqueline Lewis of Ruby Falls. Jen, tell us about this novel set in the Ruby Falls Caverns.
4: From the first time that I set foot in the caverns, which didn't happen until I was an adult, it felt like this is a great location for a book. You step off the elevator and it's this completely alien world. And I loved the thought that it's a world that's been underneath me my entire life and I've never had any idea about it. And more than that, I loved the idea, as they explain when you go on the tour, of Leo Lambert back in 1928, finding out there's this gust of air in solid rock and diving in to this tiny opening, crawling for 17 hours, discovering a waterfall no one has ever laid eyes on. And just underneath that is the thought of, why in the world would you do that? What is wrong with the person that you see an opening of solid rock and darkness and think, let me go see what's down there? So that was the beginning of the novel, which is set against the real-life discovery of Ruby Falls. And so it's historically accurate in terms of Leo and Ruby Lambert, but it also has a host of fictional characters, including Ada Smith, who's the main character in the story, who is someone who is in the middle of her life, has seen a lot of loss, and discovers an entirely new life underground. And then we get a public relations stunt set at the beginning of the Great Depression, a mind reader who comes to town swearing that he can find a hat pin hidden in mouths of wild caverns, a bevy of other strange characters who go underground with him, and one of them does not make it out.
14: All against the backdrop of the Prohibition era.
4: Right. I mean, yeah, that's a very interesting time, right? It's Prohibition, it's the Great Depression, so plenty of desperation above ground, too, in terms of people trying to keep their lives together, and there's a very different kind of desperation below ground. It's also a time where we've sort of realized that there are invisible things around us. There are microbes that can make us sick, and people are trying to figure out what's science and what's magic. Could spirits be around us? The ghosts of our loved ones, or might they still be here? And so the mind reader Jeremiah Hagathorne in the novel is in a good spot to take advantage of people's curiosity about what invisible things might be around us.
14: You live in Birmingham. Talk more about your background.
4: Grew up in Montgomery, and I moved around a lot, so confident I would never come back to Alabama. Funny how that works. And I've been in Birmingham now for a couple of decades. And so, yeah, I'd grown up seeing the signs for Ruby Falls, but didn't get up there until not too long ago. But speaking of different worlds, I think that's partly why I love Chattanooga and love the area and the caves, is it is pretty close to me, and yet it's a very different kind of beauty than Birmingham.
14: How are you drawn to writing?
4: I've always written. I think it took me a very long time to realize that could actually be a career, which I do not recommend starting out thinking that. Please, burgeoning writers, do something that pays the bills. But I always wrote. From my earliest memories, wrote stories, poems, cartoon strips. There were always characters in my head. And yes, and then eventually went into journalism, but always liked making stuff up the most. So I sort of worked a lot after 10 o'clock at night to write my first novel, which came out, 2008, quite a while ago.
14: Who are some writers who have influenced you?
4: People always answer that smartly. And I could say Toni Morrison, who I started loving in college. Now Elizabeth Strout, Ann Patchett. But man, it's hard not to also think of, you know, the writers that really shape you are the ones you first love. C.S. Lewis, The Lion, the Witch, and the Wardrobe. Madeleine L'Engle, A Wrinkle in Time. Those books that start you out staying up way too late, unable to turn out the lights. I think those really cinch it for most writers. The power of writing a story that makes people lose sleep.
14: And you'll be coming back to Chattanooga this week on Thursday the 10th. Jacqueline, talk more about that.
15: Jen will be returning to Chattanooga and doing a book discussion at Ruby Falls in our above ground venue, which is Skyline Loft. It's a beautiful venue if you haven't been there before. It's the top floor of the castle, essentially, and there's panoramic views of the Cumberland Plateau, the Tennessee River, the city. So it's a great opportunity to check out the space that we have to learn more about Jen, about her book, Ruby Falls, and it's free and open to the public, so we'd love to have you join us. The doors open at 5. The event starts at 5:30. We'll have a moderated book discussion, a Q&A, and then a book selling and signing. If you would like to purchase a copy of the book, then our friends, the Book and Cover, will have copies available for purchase.
14: Jen, how did you do your research for the book beyond that first trip to Ruby Falls?
4: The people at Ruby Falls were incredibly helpful from the beginning, and I have done the tour a few times and particularly love the lantern tour at night, which is kind of a great way to feel more like you're back in 1930. But I also, at the very beginning of this book, realized at the core of this is people who do love disappearing into the darkness and rock, and I, to write the book, needed to understand why. And so the first thing I did was a wild caving expedition at Raccoon Mountain, the kind of 3-hour one where you crawl on your belly a lot. And there's not a lot of walking. There was less walking than I expected, actually. A lot of crawling and belly wriggling. And I loved it. And I loved, even from that first climb, sort of got a much better feel for how the world above ground disappears, that the entire world shrinks down to this circle of light from your helmet. Whatever the to-do list is that's rotating through your head, it goes away and life is down to this space, to where your left hand's going and your right foot's going. That real physical element really brought the characters into focus a lot more of why, in particular, why might a woman in 1930 find this world more appealing than the world above ground? And in some ways, in the characters who wind up spending a great great deal of this book underground, most of them have some reasons they might want to escape from the above ground world. Occasionally, they might like to get out a lot faster. But yeah, the caves and that experience, people at Ruby Falls also took me caving to some private caves in the area. And so yeah, that kind of hands-on experience was really crucial.
15: We have a lot of wild cavers on our team. 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
9: This is Scenic Routes. I'm Ray Bassett. This Friday marks 25 years since the terrorist attacks of September 11th, 2001. In 2017, a musical on how the people of a town in Canada responded beyond that day opened on Broadway in New York, Come From Away.
16: On the northeast tip of North America, on an island called Newfoundland, there's an airport. It used to be one of the biggest airports in the world, and next

0: This Friday, starting at 7:30 p.m., Come From Away premieres at Chattanooga Theater Center. Kim Jackson is Executive Director of CTC. Blake Harris is the Director of Come From Away.
1: Kim, Blake, thanks for joining us.
2: Thank you, Ray.
3: Thanks for having us, Ray.
1: Kim, I was living and working in New York on 9/11, in Manhattan, in fact, in Midtown Manhattan at the CBS Broadcast Center. Another story for another time. This story in Come From Away is particularly resonant with your experience on 9/11. Talk about that.
3: It is, Ray. I was on an American Airlines flight from Atlanta to Los Angeles, headed back to where I lived and worked from my honeymoon. So I'd come back to the South to get married, and 9/11 happened while we were in the air.
1: And your family on the ground, of course, was very concerned because so many of us did not know what was happening while it was happening until after the fact.
3: Right, which planes? We were diverted to Little Rock, Arkansas. Amazing people welcomed us in, took care of us for a couple of days until we could get a rental car. And this story, right, this story that's going to be on our stage is about that kind of welcome.
1: And talk more about that particular story on 9/11.
3: So Come From Away is based on the true story of 7,000 passengers that were diverted to Gander, Newfoundland, when their planes had to get out of the sky, and the people of Gander and how they welcomed them and how they made space for them and how they made food. And it's absolutely incredible. We like to say it's more of a 9/12 story. It's about the response and the human spirit. And it's a great way to open our 103rd season as we celebrate and wrestle with the American experience from all different angles.
1: Living and working in New York, as I did for 20 years, I saw Come From Away when it premiered on Broadway. So that's a story that has stuck with me ever since. And Blake, that brings us to you. You are the director. You remember that day as well.
2: I do. I was in seventh grade, and I was at a very small school. And I actually had voice lessons during homeroom. And I would always see how long I could get the teacher to talk after voice lessons so I could miss history class for as long as I could. But when I walked upstairs, it had the first plane it hit. And I have this image seared in my mind of walking in a room with everyone's back to me, looking up at a TV in the corner, and slowly turning around, looking at me just completely ashen. And it was how many of us who were in school at the time discovered how it happened. TVs were brought into the rooms, and we watched it in real time because we didn't know what was going on or what was going to happen. So experiencing it from that angle was really interesting, and seeing it in real time has always stuck with me, and the conversations of really trying to understand as a student what was happening.
1: And when we say real time, back then that was broadcast, that was cable, and it was the early years of the internet, but it was before smartphones and the ability for anybody and everybody to stream anything from anywhere. We're also now coming up on 25 years since, and though all of us were around on that day and had the experiences that we've each shared, this musical, it's for an audience that is more and more coming along after what happened.
2: Right. Yeah, I also teach theater at the university level, and none of my students were alive when it happened. So trying to find touch points for that. Right. And what I think many of us who were alive or aware of what was going on, there are things we forget.
3: Sure.
2: That day, we knew two planes had hit the World Trade Center and one went down in Pennsylvania. We didn't know what else was going to happen that day.
3: Or how the world had changed suddenly.
1: Right. As well as the plane that went down at the Pentagon.
2: Exactly. So what we see is that people were rushing to the gas stations and there were lines down the streets, and people were looking up at the sky asking, are we next? What's going to happen? In Chattanooga, we heard that the nuclear plants might be attacked. So if there was a shelter, some people were brought into shelters. It's something that I think this musical recenters, mm-hmm. is that there was a present threat. We look back on it and it was a contained threat, but we didn't know that at the time. Right. So going back to that moment of uncertainty, it's not only about, yes, being diverted and being put in a place that you don't know, but it's also, what is the world that we are in now?
3: Yes. And everyone has their where were you when?

0: have an experience or live through something that was that powerful, that connected people in a certain way, that you could say, this is when the world changed. This is when the way we thought about life changed. And suddenly, 9/11. And that is one of the things in our shared history that we can say, where were you when?
1: And as you've said, Kim, this musical, Come From Away, is a story about 9/12. So given what we who were around experienced with 9/11, talk about telling the 9/12 story in this musical at CTC.
0: So I think the fact that we have the honor of presenting this opening night is the 25th anniversary of 9/11, and to be able to hold space for that and also tell this really celebratory story about the power of the human spirit and the fact that we're all part of a global family, and what does that look like when individuals come together and put that into practice.
2: Right. And I think, you know, it's always interesting when you say you're working on a 9/11 musical and people are thinking, what?
0: Why
2: are you doing this? Is this even appropriate?
0: Right.
2: But when you talk about the context of people, a town doubling in population overnight, and
1: in Canada,
2: yes.
1: where the passengers
2: 7,000
1: were the passengers on the planes that were in the air that were able to be diverted to Canada were diverted to
2: from around the world, speaking dozens of different languages, having different dietary needs,
0: yes,
2: having children on the planes.
1: Because those included
0: and
1: international flights. Because
2: animals.
1: Right, because those included international
2: yes
1: flights that were
0: yes
1: coming across the Atlantic.
0: Right.
2: Yes. And so
0: 38 planes
2: where people had to stay on the planes for 28 hours. Because again, they didn't know
0: right
2: if the planes had bombs on them or not.
0: Or terrorists.
2: So they had to stay on a plane for over a day. So this musical, like Kim said, is about 9/12, but it's also about like how these people took care of each other. Newfoundland is the most food scarce province in Canada. This is a radical
0: right
2: act of love.
0: Yes.
2: And it's about people coming together and saying, we are going to do whatever it takes to make sure everyone is okay. Whether that's inviting people to talk with these counselors to help people because they hadn't even seen anything when they landed.
1: The people in the communities where the planes were diverted to in Newfoundland.
2: Right. They helped them process this because they didn't get to see it in real time. Many of them got off the plane and actually still didn't know
0: what had happened.
2: And just, I will say, functionally, you know, we can't have thousands of people on stage. That would be very interesting. But what we do have is we have 13 actors who are playing 6, 7, 8 roles each. So we get to see way more stories and perspectives and voices that represent different communities. It's not just a few narrow stories. This is a very broad-reaching musical.
0: And it's a Tony Award-winning musical with incredible music.
2: Incredible.
0: And we have a creative team that is not only Blake Harris directing, it's John Thomas McCecil as music director and Ashley Tisdale choreography, and we have some wonderful design going on. And I think the reason why it's incredibly special to have Blake leading this creative charge is because Blake grew up here, right? And he was a volunteer theater maker as a young person, and then he went away and he studied and he developed master skill in this area, and he's coming back to show our CTC community new ways of thinking about how to present stories on stage. And it's really, really exciting. So I think our audiences are going to witness storytelling in a new kind of way that I'm super excited about.
1: A different story.
2: Yeah.
1: Of Coming From Away.
2: Yes, you know, it is a very popular show that many people have seen when it toured through Chattanooga. It also has a pro shot, which is, you know, the professional produced taping, filming of the stage production. But when audiences enter, from the moment they enter, they're going to recognize, oh, this is not what I've seen before. This is a totally new production.
1: And this premieres on Friday.
0: Yes.
1: Friday, September 11th. At CTC, starting at 7:30, runs through when?
0: September 27th.
1: And for people who want more information, where can they go online?
0: They can go to theatrecentra.com.

0: 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Kim, Blake, thanks so much.
1: Thank you.
2: Thanks for having us.
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1: This is Scenic Routes. I'm Ray Bassett. This weekend, the Chattanooga Writers Guild celebrates 25 years of supporting writers in this community. The Guild will gather on Saturday from 5 p.m. to 7 p.m. at the Greenway Farm Conference Center in Hickson. Sherry Poff is the Guild's president. Jennifer Hoff is one of the Guild's co-founders. Gary Zacharia is the Guild's treasurer. First, Jennifer Hoff.
4: When I was working on my undergraduate degree at UT Knoxville, I was involved with the Knoxville Writers Guild, and then graduated, came down to Chattanooga looking for a similar group and couldn't find one, but I got into graduate school at UTC in the English department and was fortunate to meet Rebecca Cook, who's also one of the co-founders of the Guild, and she was a poet, I was a poet, and we decided to start some poetry readings because we couldn't find any other similar groups around town, and so UTC was gracious to let us host them here since we were in the graduate program, and that group really took off. We had 30-plus people coming to all of those events, and that's where we met Helga Kidder, one of the other co-founders of the Chattanooga Writers Guild. I was really inspired by the Knoxville Writers Guild, and so we needed something similar that could support all writers, not just the poetry readings we were having, so we decided to launch the Chattanooga Writers Guild, and we got some of the other writers involved in the poetry groups and decided to launch the nonprofit. And so our first meeting was September 11th.
5: And the meeting went forward.
4: The meeting went forward. We had publicized broadly. We'd had articles in the paper. This was historic, our first meeting. We debated whether or not to have the meeting. We had two poets from Suwannee who were going to be featured. So we decided if they were willing to still come, we would host the meeting because we knew somebody would show up. As a group, we felt like people might need that kind of outlet at that time. With, I mean, everybody's still in shock and grieving, and we had probably 35 people show up at this meeting, and it was just a beautiful event. The poets read some very inspiring poetry, and it just gave everybody time to connect and take their minds off what was happening. And I think for me, to see that many people show up at that time showed really how important it was that this guild existed, because these were writers looking for a venue, and we were able to come together during a time of national grief we were still grappling with. It was a beautiful night, and from there, yeah, the meetings really took off. Sherry was reminding me her first meeting was in November that she came, and just that momentum we built in that first meeting and the writers, and we had writers from all walks of life, and it's like that today in the guild.
6: Yes.
4: You have new writers, you have really experienced published writers, younger writers, older writers, all coming together, and it's just like a beautiful, it was just, I just remember that night and what it was like to see the people coming together.
5: And talk more about how the guild has evolved over the years.
4: We started small. As we got more members, we would add new writing groups, because we started just with the idea of having monthly readings, maybe two or three writing groups. But as our membership grew, people had different writing interests, so we continued to add different types of groups. Poetry, fiction writing, nonfiction writing, I think fantasy, romance. I think there's been the gamut of different writing groups, but those groups grew really large. So then we were able to expand to where we might have one in East Brainerd, one in Hickson. You know, there were different locations so we could accommodate writers, different writers, no matter where they lived in the community.
6: We have, I think, now about 140 members. They are all over town. And now I think most of our people participate in those small groups. So if you show up at a monthly meeting on the second Tuesday, there may be 20 to 30 people there, but there are that many more that are meeting throughout the month at different venues. So we now have a memoir group, a dedicated memoir group. We have a group that focuses on creative nonfiction and poetry. There's a speculative fiction group. So just whatever people are interested in, if they are willing to get together and make a plan, then we're there to support them.
5: Let's talk about how the Guild has influenced each of you over the years. Gary?
2: I'm relatively a youngster to this group. I've not been around for 25 years. I've been here for maybe 4 years. And as soon as I got to town, started looking for an artistic home, because it's really, really important for any artist, because we have a sense of isolation sometimes. What the Guild is really, really good at is that we're here for everybody. Whatever it is you write, whether it's spoken word, urban poetry, contemporary poetry, fiction, nonfiction, we've got playwrights, we got everybody. And by going to the workshops and the meetings, it opens up an artist, because you get feedback on your work. And that's the most important thing. No matter how good you think you are, you can always be better. And you get a perspective that this does have an impact. Yes, you are getting your message across. Well, your grammar's a little off. You got some problems there with your flow or whatever. And it's great to be part of an artistic community of people who are like-minded, who are moving in the same direction and can keep you inspired. And that is really true for me. I've gone to practically every single meeting. And now, of course, I'm on the board and get to help navigate and steer the rudder and all that. But whatever your artistic background is, if you're a painter, a sculptor, a craftsperson, a writer, it is so important to meet your peers and interact with your peers. And the Guild has been really, really good for that.
6: I think at one of the very first nonfiction meetings I led, I encouraged everyone when they introduced themselves to say, "My name is Jerry and I'm a writer." I think that is so empowering, to just claim that role. I'm a writer. And then to know I'm part of a large group of writers. And when I would go to some of those early meetings and people would say, "I've had a piece published here or here," it just became so empowering to know that people I know are writing books and they're getting work into literary journals. And that made it seem possible for me as well. And I've just made some really good friends. Writers are wonderful people.
4: Yeah, I would say similar for me is I was in my early 20s when we founded the Guild. I didn't really know anything about starting a nonprofit or being on a board, being president of a board, leading a nonprofit. So I think the influence on me in my younger years was twofold: learning how to start, grow, and lead a nonprofit, but also just that writing community that I had missed when I came back to Chattanooga, and just having the feedback, building the friendships. I think about like Sherry, I mean, I would have never met so many people if it weren't for the Chattanooga Writers Guild. Like, we've built friendships, and I have not been as involved because I've got a child now and I've run a small business. When I meet up, I ran into Sherry a month ago, and it's like old times, like no time had passed. Like, these are lifelong friendships. And I think the other influence on me is just the inspiration that you get from other writers and to see what impact that they're having on each other and the group. So I just remember how lively our writing groups could be sometimes with feedback. Everybody has different feedback, and how that interaction just inspired all of us in those groups. And there's a writer that inspired me early on, Walt Barger, who was a poet. He was in his early 70s. He'd never had a chance to share his poetry. He came to our Poetry Monday readings before we started the Guild, and I just remember thinking, this is what it's all about. These are people, writers, that have never had a chance to share their work. He ended up publishing multiple poetry books before he passed away. So I just think about that. For me, I got inspired and motivated to see these writers thriving and to know that I was part of that happening. And then once I had to step away, that this Guild has grown beyond what I would have imagined under new leaders and new board members.
7: I think it's time for a reading for the anniversary.
6: Okay, well, I have a short piece. Jennifer sent me some notes about what she thought she could share about the background of the Guild. And one word that jumped out to me was the word possibility. And I have a poem called Possibility. It was in our most recent anthology called Ridgecut. So I'll read Possibility. Possibility. Upturned on a cinder block beside the back porch, an iron pot gathers rust with each rain. How long the pot has been there and why I have it, I no longer recall. I tell myself I will clean this pot when I have time, scrub it free of the sheen of neglect as soon as I find a window of opportunity. But perhaps that is a lie, a promise meant to soothe a corroded conscience. Like the letter I never sent, the visit I meant to make, the daisies cut and left to wither, this pot haunts me with possibility. I think that just speaks to, we can have a good idea. If Jennifer and Rebecca and Helga all those years ago had let their idea just sit, if they had done nothing with it, we would have been so much poorer community. But because they did something, they saw the possibility and they acted on it, here's what we have.
7: And talk more about today's programs from the Guild.
2: Our main focus is the monthly meetings. And what we do is kind of a rotation where we'll have a guest speaker who will come in and talk on a particular topic. Could be about publishing, self-publishing, the craft of writing, the business of writing, etc. In a rotation, maybe the next month is a reading where all the members are free to bring in their pieces. And if it, maybe it was published, maybe they presented it somewhere and they have an open mic to do the readings. And then we also have just some speakers who are giving a very specific type of topic, such as how AI is going to be influencing our world as writers. And we also do some potlucks along with that when we're doing our monthly meeting.
6: Those individual critique groups that meet.
2: Those critique groups are great. I've seen people come into the critique groups who are kind of scared and they're kind of lost and I don't know what to do, whatever. How do I present this work, whatever. And by sharing that information and being among their peers, I've seen, again, the word possibility that Sherry has mentioned. I've seen people grow as writers. That is fantastic. So when people come together with the different critique groups, and we have maybe 6 or 7 right now, and we're always trying to build more, whatever your interest is, whatever your genre is, there is a place for you at the Guild in one of these critique groups. I think that's one of the best things that we really have to offer.
6: Yes.
5: And then tell us about the plans for September 12th.
6: We're very excited. We're hoping to have a kind of a reunion / anniversary event. We're hoping to get all three of our founders there. Normally, we meet at Chattanooga State these days, but for that day, we're going to be out at the Greenway Convention Center.
2: What's off Hamel Road. Nixon. Greenway Farms is a beautiful, beautiful property, and that conference center where we're going to be having this terrific late afternoon, early evening event has beautiful open windows looking over their meadow, and it's absolutely lovely.
6: And we hope to have some past board members, some past presidents, and some longtime members just talk about their reflections of the day. We hope to have our founders there to kind of meet people. Rebecca Cook taught at UTC for some time, and a couple of our members are just so excited to be there, and they think of her as Professor Cook, but they're so excited to be there and see her, so I just hope it works out for everybody.
7: For more, visit the Chattanooga Writers Guild online at chattanoogawritersguild.org. This summer, a recent arrival on Chattanooga's theater scene presented a play on the philosopher Soren Kierkegaard here on our campus, the University of Tennessee at Chattanooga. Frank Mihelich is the artistic director of New Threads Theater Company.
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8: Thank you.
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8: Yeah, New Threads Theater Company is new to the Chattanooga area. I moved here about 2 years ago from Southern California, where I'm relaunching the company here. Our mission is to tell stories and create innovative theatrical events about all the things you're not supposed to talk about over Thanksgiving dinner, and to do it in a way that brings people together and doesn't divide them.
5: Talk more about your background in theater before Chattanooga.
8: I've been a theater maker for over 30 years now. Director, actor, producer, playwright, and also a theater educator. I was the performance professor at a small liberal arts college in Southern California for 11 years, and now I am a part-time professor up at Covenant College
5: What brought you to Chattanooga and the Tennessee Valley?
8: A lot of different things. My wife wanted to move out this way. I have a friend who's starting an arts, culture, and faith initiative that she wanted help with that. The teaching opportunity up at Covenant. And then I just thought, I came out to visit, and I thought Chattanooga was fertile ground for what New Threads is trying to do.
5: We've already seen New Threads in action here on our campus at UTC with the play within the past month about Soren Kierkegaard.
8: Yeah, very successful run, 5 performances. We sold out 4 of the 5 performances, and the 5th performance was about halfway full. Brand new play that came out of our writers group, so it was a world premiere, and we're hoping to take it on tour in the next couple of years to different theaters and festivals around the country, and then possibly an off-Broadway run in New York City. We're in dialogue with a theater in New York City right now about that possibility.
5: Talk more about where you see the path ahead for New Threads.
8: Yeah, so this fall, we're hoping to produce another new play. We're kind of in a season of new plays right now because of our writers group. It's called Spit in Your Face, and hopefully that will be going up. We're still trying to work out details with dates and location, but hopefully that'll be happening this fall. And then in the winter, we're going to be doing a collaboration with Bryan College on another new play called Between in Between, which is an Appalachian retelling of Romeo and Juliet, where 2 actors play all the characters. They transform on stage, and that will be at Bryan College in late January, and then hopefully we'll transfer that production to a venue here in Chattanooga. So 1 weekend at Bryan and then 1 weekend here in Chattanooga.
5: Talk about a few of the experiences over the years that have shaped you in theater.
8: I think a really formative experience happened when I was very young. When I was in high school, I was a theater kid, and I fell in love with theater. But I also was taking a speech and debate class, and the teacher for theater and the teacher for speech and debate were the same teacher. And so for me, theater has always been about exploring big ideas, exploring those ideas that normally divide us, and getting people of different worldviews and different points of view in the room while being honest about our differences, but also trying to find common ground through the stories that we tell.
5: What unique role do you see New Threads playing in the theater scene here in Chattanooga and the Tennessee Valley?
8: Hopefully, we're starting to plant the seeds for what will become a regional theater. And the goal is to build a theater that serves Chattanooga and the Tennessee Valley, but also is a home base that we can take productions to other places like LA, Chicago, New York, other cities, maybe international. So we want to create a theatrical home here for the company that we're building and then have a footprint beyond Chattanooga as well.
5: Talk more about some of the collaborations that you have been able to form with that scene.
8: Yeah, so a year ago, we did a Greenhouse Festival, a New Works Festival at Barking Legs in collaboration with Next Exit Productions. We did staged readings, so scaled down productions of 19 plays, 16 10-minute plays and 3 full-length plays in 1 weekend. So we're constantly trying to collaborate. Back in California, I would never walk away from a collaboration. I'm always trying to pull theater companies and artists together to accomplish more.
5: What stands out to you about the theater scene in this area compared to other parts of the country of whatever size that you have been in?
8: I find the Chattanooga audiences to be very supportive. I lived in New York City for 10 years and I lived in Southern California off and on my whole life. And the Chattanooga audiences show up and they are supportive and they want it to go well. Whereas I think in some of those other places, there's this sense of like, you have to prove yourself to me. Where in Chattanooga, we're happy you're here and we're happy to be here.
5: What are some recent performances, whether they were in this area or they were elsewhere, that really caught you?
8: Last February, I got to see Sea Dog Theater Company. They're a New York based theater company, came to Knoxville and performed at River and Rail Theater in Knoxville. And it was just one of those experiences. They performed an adaptation of Tuesdays with Maury. And it was just one of those experiences where I walked away and I said, yeah, that's why I do this.
5: Teaching is part of what you do. Talk more about how that work informs the theater work and vice versa.
8: Because I've been a theater educator the whole time I've been doing the company, both in California and here in Chattanooga, my goal is to create an environment for theater students who've just graduated from a college. college to get involved with a theater company where they can build their resume, and then hopefully that we graduate them to go on and do other things. So I'm constantly trying to pull new young people into the company, and then after a year or two, they move on and they go do other things, and I see that as a success. I'm committed to developing what I call emerging artists.
0: And for people who want to learn more about New Threads Theater Company and all that you do, where can they go online?
8: You can go to our website, newthreadstheatercompany.org. We're very active on our social media. On Instagram, we are The Real New Threads. There's a story behind that that I won't go into right now. And then on Facebook, we're just New Threads Theater Company.
0: All right. Frank, thanks so much.
8: Thank you.
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1: The former NFL quarterback Colin Kaepernick looks back on 10 years since he took a knee during the national anthem.
2: Did I think there would be backlash? Yes, because history tells us so. Did I think it would reach the level and magnitude that it did? I don't think you could ever predict that.
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5: As the saying goes, a picture is worth a thousand words. And for a collection of photos taken of everyday life in Paris, those words are just scratching the surface. The collection, Paris in the Raw, recently on display at the Hunter Museum of American Art here in Chattanooga. The photographer, Garrett Strang, who is from Chattanooga and about a decade ago made his home in Paris. Here's part of our conversation from this summer.
6: By aiming for the spontaneous, by aiming for off the beaten path, then how did you think through sifting and curating those years of photos into what we see in this book and what we saw with the exhibition at the Hunter?
7: Well, I was just working out of total passion. I mean, I was so motivated, so I was shooting a lot. I use a Adobe Lightroom, and it's great for storing photographs and organizing and everything. But it took a long time. Just in short, I had to have some ankle operation and an ankle replacement because my ankle was so messed up. But I managed to walk all these years in tremendous pain, and then finally got an operation. France has great medical, and there was a surgeon over there who could fix ankle with ankle replacements. Anyway, so he agreed to do it. So after that, I actually couldn't go out. So I sat down in front of my computer for 8 months because I couldn't walk. And I started pulling it all together in the best shots. And I had a huge amount of best shots, but some had to be edited down because the book is about 260 pages. But it's a good question because you really have to kind of purge yourself, you know. And the other thing is, with me, there were times I get so attached to the photograph sometimes because of the situation and the person and the interaction. But nobody sees that. That's all like personal emotion. And you have to let go of that. You have to let go of that and see the image for what it is, just with the story and emotion it presents. But I was so emotionally attached, I had a book that probably could have been over 600 pages, but it had to be, you know, edited down to the best. And I had some other eyes looking at it. Like, I've got some photography friends over there that said, they even came to me and they said, you should do a book. And I thought, a book? And I thought, oh, okay, well, yeah, sounds like a good idea. But that's kind of a big thing for a photographer to actually make a book, because when you see it all together, it's beautiful.
6: It goes back to what we were talking about earlier with tactile.
7: Yeah.
6: And you have that in your hands versus on a screen.
7: Yeah, and so I started pulling it together and trying to get the best.

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9: From NPR News, this is All Things Considered. I'm Sasha Pfeiffer.
10: And I'm Scott Detrow. Canada hit back today against President Trump's latest 50% tariffs. The country is levying its own retaliatory tariffs on about $20 billion worth of U.S. goods. This will affect everything from imports of steel to farm equipment. Farmers in rural border states are worried about their bottom line, as NPR's Kirk Siegler reports from northern Montana.
11: It's a two-hour drive north to the province of Alberta from Steve Scheffel's wheat and barley farm outside Great Falls. But you can see evidence of Canadian trade everywhere here, starting with the massive steel shredders attached to the front of his combines for harvesting. They're called headers, and they cut the grain he just finished harvesting.
12: For us, anyway, these headers are the best ones that we can buy. We think so.
11: And they're made in Canada with steel, and they're ideal for this harsh environment, Scheffel says. He says this whole trade tussle feels like a big waste of time.
12: Getting the entire world upset with us, our trading partners, can't be happy with what's going on.
11: Now, farm equipment is subject to a 15% or higher retaliatory tariff. This is just the latest economic stress for grain farmers who are enduring generally flat commodity prices, the second trade war spanning two Trump administrations, as well as record high diesel prices and rising fertilizer costs. All of this uncertainty weighs on Scheffel's.
12: I'd like to consider buying a new drill, and I'm also looking at grain bins that come out of Canada, and I'm afraid I won't be able to afford them.
11: Touching three provinces, Canada is Montana's single largest trading partner, accounting for about $1 billion in cross-border sales. That's no small number for a state with barely 1 million people. Lately, farmers have been shipping a lot of barley north to Canadian feedlots, as well as their cattle, which had been a lifeline for the struggling ag economy.
13: It's just sad that food has to be a bargaining chip.
11: This is Jillian Street, director of Montana's Department of Agriculture, who also grows wheat alongside chickpeas and lentils on a family farm and ranch near the border.
13: Canada is a hugely important trade partner because, I don't know how many times as a farm wife I'm running up to Lethbridge to get parts. Or especially on the cattle side of things. We send 15% of our herd up north to be fed out.
11: Street thinks farmers will get through this latest trade war.

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1: Did you know Willie Mays, Jackie Robinson, and Satchel Paige all visited the same baseball field here in Chattanooga? This is your Local History Minute from WUTC. In the days of segregation, Warner Park was for whites only, and there were no public parks for the city's black residents. That changed on June 1, 1918, with the opening of Lincoln Park, a massive public park that featured a zoo, a carousel, a Ferris wheel, and a baseball diamond where teams in the black baseball leagues played. In 1937, Olympic-sized pool was built in Lincoln Park, drawing visitors from Atlanta, Nashville, and other nearby cities. Over the decades, the park grew from 20 acres to 60, but now it's down to only 5 acres on the outskirts of the Erlanger Medical Campus. And that baseball field is one of the few things that remain from the glory days of Lincoln Park. This is your Local History Minute on WUTC. It's the Local Music Minute on WUTC, and this is Jessica Nicole Brown.

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7: And I'm Sasha Pfeiffer. New York City officials released a trove of documents today about toxic air quality in Manhattan after the 9/11 terror attacks. The documents suggest that past city administrations withheld detailed information about the dangers of dust and debris in Lower Manhattan. And the city's current mayor, Zoran Mamdani, has agreed to settle lawsuits filed by a 9/11 health advocacy group. NPR's Brian Mann is with us to tell us more about this. Hi, Brian.
8: Hi, Sasha.
7: Brian, would you take us back to immediately after the World Trade Center towers collapsed? At that point, what did city leaders say about air quality?
8: Well, shortly after the attack in 2001, then-Mayor Rudy Giuliani reassured residents and first responders that the air in Manhattan was safe. At one press conference, he said the health department conducted tests and found air quality was not a concern. He specifically said asbestos was not an issue. He described the dust at the time as an irritant.
7: And do the documents released today contradict that?
8: No, absolutely not. In fact, they confirm what scientists and many health advocacy groups have said for decades. The dust in Manhattan was incredibly toxic with asbestos and other carcinogenic material. These documents also include memos where city officials can be seen scrambling to limit legal liability stemming from these air quality concerns. Much of this information was withheld year after year by Republican and Democratic mayors. Today, Mayor Mamdani settled these lawsuits with a group called 9/11 Health Watch that had campaigned for more transparency.
9: People got sick because the leaders they trusted lied and told them they were safe to breathe in toxic air. And then when they began to contend with the symptoms of the illnesses that followed, the government that had not hesitated to send them into harm's way was nowhere to be found.
8: Now, Sasha, in response to an inquiry from NPR, former Mayor Giuliani's staff posted a comment about this on social media today, blaming the U.S. Environmental Protection Agency for saying the air quality was safe in Manhattan. They made a mistake, the statement said, adding, quote, no one covered it up. And in fact, in 2016, former EPA Administrator Christy Todd Whitman did apologize in an interview with the Guardian newspaper for failing to share accurate information about safety. But long after that, New York City officials fought to keep their own air quality documents, more than 170,000 pages of data, under wraps. NPR also reached out today to former mayors Bloomberg, de Blasio, and Adams for comment. We haven't had a response.
7: Do we know how many people have died since the attack due to air contamination?
8: When the initial terror attack happened in New York City, Washington, D.C., and Shanksville, Pennsylvania, roughly 3,000 people died. Researchers and advocates now say far more people have died from exposure to this dangerous debris and air particles. Comedian and activist Jon Stewart, who helped campaign for release of these documents, talked about this during today's press conference.
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1: Hey, this is Soren Wheeler. I'm the executive editor over at WNYC's Radiolab. And like so many people out there in the world right now, we are thinking about Dolly Parton and taking a moment to look back at a truly incredible songwriter, musician, poet, icon. We've told stories here at the show about all kinds of topics and ideas and people, and Dolly has been a sort of interesting touch point for us. Back in 2008, in an episode called Pop Music, we talked about the global impact of her music. She wrote a song for our sister show, More Perfect, about the 19th Amendment. And of course, as many of you know, our founder and original host, Jad Abumrad, produced a whole series, a 9-part series about her life, her music, and her uniquely expansive appeal to people of all walks of life around the world. And so today, we're going to play for you the first episode of that series. It's called Sad Ass Songs. You'll get to hear Dolly herself in ways that you don't often hear. And it just shows you a truly massively talented human being who is unafraid to stare down the darkness and the pain of life and turn it into poetry. Here's that show, Sad Ass Songs, with our host, Jad Abumrad. And a quick note, I should say, as the title of the episode suggests, it contains some discussions of things that are pretty dark, suicide and domestic abuse. So if you're listening with young kids, please just be aware of that.
2: What is Dolly Parton's America?
3: Well, Dolly Parton's America would be the same as Dolly Parton's world.
2: Hey, I'm Jad Abumrad. Let me explain how I got here to a podcast about Dolly Parton. I grew up in Tennessee, which means I grew up in
3: Dolly Parton's world.
2: Dolly's world. She was everywhere. She was looking down at you from billboards, coming out of car radio. She was on commercials. She just infused the air. So as a consequence, I didn't really think about her a lot. It's a little bit like that joke, one fish says to another fish, how's the water today? And the other fish says, what's water? I was that second fish. She'd created this world, and I was just swimming through it. But then, a few things happened. 2016, I'm living in New York. Dolly is on tour. And she comes and does a stadium show here in Flushing, Queens.
4: Here you come again.
2: And just the level of excitement of people around me was like otherworldly.
4: You're well,
2: everybody around me was like,
5: Dolly Parton is a goddess.
6: She's a saint.
7: To me, Dolly is a superstar, brings herself to the level of the people.
2: I was like, whoa, I missed this.
8: So I was sitting in my home office. I was on Twitter.
2: Writer Sarah Smarsh told me that her whoa moment came around the same time when she was in Austin online watching people live tweet that same Dolly show.
8: The people who were tweeting were all women, and one woman in particular, she said, that majestic bitch just started playing a goddamn pan flute.
2: That's the best tweet.
8: Pan flute was in all caps, which seemed important.
2: And all this was happening, the pan flute, the tweeting, the touring, at exactly the moment when the 2016 election was turning very ugly.
9: The racist, sexist, homophobic, xenophobic.
10: How do you lie to the FBI and now you're running for president?
2: Like, she toured right through all of that noise, through the general election and beyond. And I kept bumping into people who would describe the experience of being at a Dolly show as like standing in an alternate vision of America than what was unfolding on the TV.
11: I remember just standing out in the lobby and just people watching, because it was the most diverse place I've ever been. I was seeing a multiracial audience. You have people wearing cowboy hats and boots. I was seeing people in drag.
12: Church ladies.
11: Lesbians, you know, holding hands. Little girls, who were there with their families.
4: You had a whole audience of people who absolutely their philosophies were in opposition to each other, commingling, and everybody is polite to each other.
2: So that was one thing that caught my attention, that in this very divided moment, Dolly seems to maybe be a kind of unifier. And after doing a little poking around, the data does kind of bear this out. If you look at her global Q score, this is a measure of how well people think about your brand globally. What they do is they assemble a very diverse sample of people. They ask them a bunch of questions. And out of all of these different brands that are out there, all these different performers, she is in the top 10 globally in terms of everybody's favorites. But she's almost number one when it comes to lack of negatives, if that makes any sense. Like, people have the least amount of negative things to say about Dolly Parton than anyone besides maybe Adele. And by the way, this Q score data is fascinating. I haven't dug into it too much, so I can't claim to fully understand it, but Beyonce, number 52. What? Lady Gaga, number 41. Wild. Anyhow, the second thing that happened that made this series possible, I'll be honest with you guys, was a strange twist of fate.
6: Dolly Parton suffered a few minor injuries in a car crash. The accident happened just after noon in Nashville on Monday.
2: 2013, Dolly gets into a minor car accident, ends up at Vanderbilt Hospital, and one of the people who ends up giving her medical advice is my dad. And they became friends. She shared this with me, by the way, and was totally fine with me sharing it, but it was very unexpected. Like, my dad is not a doctor to the stars kind of person. He's just a Lebanese guy in Tennessee, but they were friends suddenly. And so when I started getting curious about Dolly as maybe the subject of a story, I was like, you know what, Dad? I need you to introduce me. And he did. I sat down to talk with her, to ask her about this Dolly moment, how she thinks about it. Does she consider herself the grand unifier? Does that include everyone? A lot of these questions. I thought maybe I would get a story out of it or two. But what ended up happening is in simply talking with her about her life and in talking with people about her, I fell into so many different rabbit holes. Profound questions of America kind of rabbit holes. And I was like, you know what? I think we gotta make 9. We're gonna take 9 trips into the Dollyverse. This is Dolly Parton's America. I'm Jad Abumrad. Let's start. I first spoke to Dolly Parton in November of 2017.
3: My chair's squeaking.
12: Squeaky, yes?
13: It's the squeaky one, right?
3: Oh, I know the squeaky chair gets the grease, but we don't have time for a lube job today. We got a show to do.
2: We sat down in a studio in Nashville in a squeaky chair in front of a mic that unfortunately had a little bit of a buzz in it. Dolly had just come off of her Pure and Simple tour.
14: She captured the hearts of generations.
2: That was the tour where she famously played the pan flute.
3: Oh, yeah, just for show. I'm not great at any of it, but I can make a good show. Okay. That's good. Better take off the jewels before I hammer and mess up a good take.
15: I had heard you play 20-something instruments. Is that right?
3: Oh, I play Adam.
15: Okay.
3: I don't play any of them well. The guitar is my best one. But I play a lot of mountain instruments, too. Dulcimer. A lot of harp. Banjo, that kind of stuff.
15: And you play wind, too.
3: Well, that's the penny whistle. We do a little bit of an Appalachian thing that we... Just a little woodwind, but not... It's just the mountain sounds. It's not like something you'd learn or play in an orchestra. It's just got that old mountain sound.
15: Gotcha.
2: Yeah, anyhow.
3: Well, you know me. You just ask and I'll just tell it.
15: Okay. Like
3: as I know it or as I feel it or what I want you to hear.
2: So I decided to start the interview by playing her some stuff of hers. I'd love to play some of your early stuff.
3: Okay.
2: This one, just tell me what comes to mind when you hear it.
16: Being born was the worst and the first mistake I ever made.
2: Wow. What is that first line?
3: oh, being born was the worst mistake I ever made. The doctor didn't spank me. He just slapped me in the face. Well, as a writer, you want to come up with all those. You want to come up with a really good lines if you're a really good songwriter.
12: Where does that come from?
3: That was really, really early on in those early days. Oh, I used to write a lot of sad-ass songs.
12: Let me explain the reason I wanted to start with the sad-ass songs. Growing up in the early 80s, I mean, one of my main associations with Dolly before this project was that she was sort of a punchline. Or, like, she was her own punchline. You know, like, I remember she would go on Leno or Letterman.
13: You look terrific. And upstairs earlier today, we were discussing your weight.
12: They talk about her weight for a little while. They then talk about how she looks. And then inevitably...
17: People are always asking if they're real.
18: I would never...
12: They'd start talking about her breasts.
18: But I would give about a year's pay to peek under there.
12: They'd joke about her breasts. But then she would make an even better joke about her breast.
17: Do you know what's worse than a giraffe with a sore throat? And they said, no, what? And the answer is Dolly Parton with a chest cold.
12: Here's another example.
13: The headline on the other major news story today, to which we intend to devote some time, is very simple. Hello, Dolly.
19: Yes. The first cloned sheep was known as Dolly the Sheep.
12: This is Helen Morales, author of the book Pilgrimage to Dollywood.
19: Scientists managed to clone a cell.
20: A single mammary cell from a six-year-old ewe.
19: Well, and that cell was from a mammary gland. So these men thought it would be a good idea.
21: I thought it would be a good idea to call her Dolly after Dolly Parton.
19: To call it Dolly.
21: I don't think I need to explain any more than that.
19: But the sting in that story is, and characteristically Dolly Parton, is that when she heard about this, she invited the sheep, when it had served its scientific purpose, to come and live at Dollywood.
12: So when you go on these shows and they make a joke about you and you double the joke, what is that? Part of me loves that, but part of me thinks, why wouldn't you just tell these people, like, come on, I have written 5,000 songs. Ask me about my songs. You know? So I don't know. I have two thoughts at once.
3: Why would I go out with my hanging out, showing them, pushing them out there, and not expect somebody to make some kind of a comment on it? And I know what they're thinking, so I'd rather say it before they do. And then we get that off our chest, so to speak, right up front. And
12: That's a good pun, by the way.
3: Yeah, I know. I've said it before. But I really do. Like, I just think, well... You know, I mean, this is how I look. Of course you're going to notice it.
12: Yeah.
3: See, I do that, too, for the public. I mean, it's like a little comedy thing.
12: In that last sentence, by the way, Dolly was actually referencing something she'd once told Barbara Walters, like, years ago.
17: Show business is a money-making joke, and I just always like telling jokes.
22: But do you ever feel that you're a joke, that people make fun of you?
17: Oh, I know they make fun of me, but actually all these years... The people, you know, has thought the joke was on me, but it's actually been on the public.
12: So yeah, growing up, and I think I speak for many people of my generation when I say this, at least many men, Dolly Parton was seen as this kind of joke maker. This cloud of jokes always swirling around her. You know, jokes people would make about her, that she would make about herself, maybe on the public. I don't know, but her persona was so big that often... It was the only thing that got noticed. But then, I'll be honest, one of the first bits of guidance that we got as we were embarking on this series, and by we I mean myself and producer Shima Oliai, is Shima was talking with writer Helen Morales, who you heard earlier. Helen was basically telling Shima, look, you can talk about the persona and the jokes.
23: But it would be a pity if somewhere in your series there was something about her songwriting. The only thing I would say is treat her lyrics seriously in a way that Johnny Cash has had books written about his lyrics, Hank Williams has been taken seriously, but Dolly Parton hasn't.
12: Which brings us back to?
3: Oh, I used to write a lot of sad-ass songs.
12: That's what was really surprising. There's some darkness in those early songs.
3: Well, you, as a songwriter, and see, you got to remember, too, that's how I grew up.
12: Now, hardcore Dolly fans will know this, but
2: Dolly's discography goes back all the way to 1967, and the songs on those first four albums, it's an ocean of pain.
19: Those songs, which are which many people don't know about, they're not the ones that have made the charts, they provide an insistent witnessing of women's lives.
2: That's how Helen Morales puts it.
19: Women being treated really badly by men.
2: Let me just play you another one.

0: Do you remember this one?
1: That was Daddy Come and Get Me.
0: Yeah.
1: That was actually a song I wrote that was based on something that really happened in our family.
0: Really?
2: Yes, I need help, but not this kind.
1: I had an aunt, loved this man, and he just drove her crazy.
2: It's not my mind that's broken.
0: What'd he do?
1: Cheating and all that. Put her in an insane... Well, I can't say who.
0: No, no, I don't need to know who,
1: but... Oh, I thought
0: you
1: said who. I can't call names. But it was a relative, and she would beg her... She was begging her daddy, trying to get a message to her daddy to come get her out of the insane asylum.
0: Wait, so...
1: That her husband had put her in there.
0: Wait, so he was cheating on her, and then what happened?
1: Well, she had a nervous breakdown. So he just called and had her put away.
0: This is something, by the way, that if you Google it, you will fall down a rabbit hole. Well into the 20th century, this was a common thing. Husbands would commit their wives for things like, quote, nagging, excitement, disagreeing with their husband's religious beliefs.
1: So he wanted her out of his life.
0: Wow.
1: So that's, I grew up with that. And I was very, you know, impressionable.
0: Another theme that is impossible to miss from Dolly's sad-ass song period is... Well, this next song pretty much captures it. This is a song that she wrote in 1967 called The Bridge.

It tells the story of a woman falling in love with a man. They have their first kiss under the full moon on a bridge. He gets her pregnant. Then he bolts. And months later, as she's pregnant, she returns to that bridge.

0: Damn, that ending. A couple of your songs in this period deal with suicide. Is that something that you've thought about ever?
1: Years ago, I don't think I got to that place, but I understood exactly how people do. This was back in the, many years ago, early 80s, I think it was.
0: She was in her late 30s at this point. She'd just done a movie, which caused her a ton of stress, and she was having health problems.
1: I'd got overweight, and I was going through the change of life. I was having a lot of female problems. I'd been going through a whole lot of family things, just the stress with a heartache. You know, there was just several things going on at that time, and I was just broken down. You know, I really was having some serious conversations with God during that time.
0: What were those conversations?
1: I just said things like, look, this is just ridiculous. I am not happy. Arguing about what, you know, why we can't, when they say you shouldn't commit suicide because that's a sin you can't get forgiven for. But then it was just all, everything was just confusing to me. And I was just angry and I was hurt and I was unhappy. And so I just said, you're going to have to give me some answers or I'm getting out of here. And then we'll both deal with it.
0: How close did you get when you...
1: I don't know. I don't know how close I got.
0: She says there was a moment sort of at the low point when she was sitting on her bed and her dog jumped up on the bed. It felt to her like a sign.
1: My little dog, Popeye, at that time, he jumped up on the bed about the time I was writing my, you know, so God, G-O-D, D-O-G, G-O-D, dog, God spelled backwards. So I always thought, you know, that might have been the very thing that...
0: You were writing your suicide note?
1: I was thinking about it all.
0: Wow. You said heartache. I mean, what was the heartache?
1: Well, it was personal.
0: Fair enough. We started talking about how a lot of her early songs are about women losing children.
1: I've never lost a baby. I've never been pregnant in my life. But I've seen a lot of people that have and have had to go through that. I've seen it. I've seen the... You know, like I always say, there's two kind of women in the mountains, the kind that get married and have a lot of kids and the kind that stay single and have a lot of kids. But I would also write things about people's lives and topics that I knew that mattered. I was writing about abortion. I was writing about adoption. I was writing about all sorts of things. Back before it was, when I even wrote a song called Down from Dover, about a girl that got pregnant and got sent away from home because she was pregnant, because they wouldn't accept it.
2: I know this dress I'm wearing doesn't hide the secret I have tried concealing.
0: The song is written from the perspective of a young teenager who's pregnant, trying to conceal it, and waiting for her man to return.
2: Oh, he'll be coming down from Dover.
0: If he comes back in time, she basically won't be shamed by her community. But of course,
2: my body aches, the time is here, it's lonely in this place where I'm lying.
0: He doesn't, she's ostracized from her family.
1: And then the baby's born.
2: Our baby has been born, but something's wrong. It's much too still, I hear no crying.
1: And the baby died.
0: Stillborn.

0: And so she felt like that God had done her a favor. God had taken the baby back. In my mind, the baby was better off back with God than it would have been with me. And they wouldn't play it on the radio back at that time. It's one of my best songs ever.
1: They wouldn't play it on the radio because
0: they wouldn't
1: of the
0: play it on the radio, not because the kid died, but because she got pregnant.
1: Huh.
0: Because it was an illegitimate at that time. See, that was when I first wrote that. That was in my early days of my career, and I wanted to put it out as a single, and RCA wouldn't do it.
1: Keep in mind, this song was written 5 years before Roe v. Wade. But I suggested to Dolly that maybe one of the reasons RCA didn't want to put it out is that it's just too dark?
0: Well, you, as a songwriter, and see, you got to remember, too, that's how I grew up. All those old mountain songs and all those old songs from the old world, all those old English, Irish, Scottish, Welsh ballads about the Knoxville girl.
2: That little girl in Knoxville, a town we all know.
0: Getting killed and thrown in the Knoxville River. And I was very, you know, impressionable.
1: Okay. Let me just take a digression here, because that song that Dolly just mentioned sent me down another rabbit hole. In the interview, I didn't catch it when she said,
0: the Knoxville girl getting killed and thrown in the Knoxville River.
1: But listening back, I was like, wait, what? A Knoxville girl thrown in a river? It turns out this is a very old Appalachian ballad that is sung from the perspective of a man who goes to meet his young wife or girlfriend, I guess, and they're taking a walk along the river. And then all of a sudden,
2: I picked a stick up off of the ground and I knocked that fair girl down.
1: Picks up a stick, beats her.
2: She fell down on her bended knees. For mercy she did cry.
1: She begs for mercy. This is in the song. She begs for mercy, but he keeps beating her with the stick till she's unconscious. And then,
2: I taken her by her golden curl. I drug her round.
1: Drags her by her hair.
2: Throwing her into the river that flows through Knoxville town.
1: And then he throws her in the river. And I was like, wait, this is what she was talking about?
0: I grew up with that.
1: What is this twisted song? Who's the girl? Why does the guy murder her? So I ended up calling this journalist.
3: Hello?
1: Can I speak to Paul, please?
3: You're doing so. Hi, John.
1: His name is Paul Slade. He's a music writer based in London, and he recently wrote a book all about this.
3: Called Unprepared to Die, which looks at the real murder stories behind Knoxville Girl and a range of other American murder ballads.
1: First thing he told me is that there are tons of these songs.
4: Stabbed her with my knife.
1: So many. Almost always about a man.
4: I shot her through the head.
1: Killing a woman, often his wife, by shooting her, or
4: my mind is to drown you and leave you.
1: Drowning her, that's a big one. But with the Knoxville Girl song, what Paul did was he traced it back from East Tennessee, where Dolly would have heard it, back to England.
3: The first version of the song I've seen was 1685 or thereabouts. We can't be precisely sure about that.
1: The song was originally called The Bloody Miller.
3: So I went looking for surviving copies of the Bloody Miller's ballad sheet. Which...
1: Now, obviously, there are no original recordings of the song, but he did manage to find a copy of the sheet music from the original printing 330-ish years ago. And at the top of that sheet music, there was like a little intro.
3: And says this, a true and just account of one Francis Cooper of Hogstow near Shrewsbury,
1: whoa,
3: who kept company with one Anne Nichols for the space of 2 years. And being urged by her father to marry her, he most wickedly and barbarously murdered her.
1: Oh, wow. So it lays it all out right there.
3: Well, yeah, we've got the name of the killer, his victim, and we've got a location, which is Shrewsbury.
1: Paul goes to Shrewsbury, digs around in the archives, finds a copy of a diary from a shoekeeper at the time, confirms that, yes, there was a murder that happened right at the time that the song was written. He visits the grave of the murder victim, confirms that, yes, she was a real person. He checks the burial records to confirm that, yes, her death was actually very violent. And it was the age-old story. The woman, Anne Nichols, was pregnant. And the guy, Francis Cooper...
3: He's got this girl pregnant, and he doesn't want to marry her. So that's why he's killed her.
2: She never spoke another word. I only beat her more.
1: As for how it ended up in a song, Paul says what likely happened is that this guy, Francis Cooper, the killer, gets caught, and on the day of his execution, a songwriter showed up to witness the hanging, and then immediately documented it in song, which was a common practice at the time.
3: Very often the sheets themselves were actually sold at public hangings. While the condemned man was still swinging, there'd be people wandering around selling ballad sheets, telling the story of that particular crime.
1: So it really was like almost journalism.
3: Yeah, that's a big part of it.
1: And are these songs usually sung from the perspective of the murderer?
3: Yeah, it's much more common to tell them in the words of the murderer.
1: Paul says these songs were actually pretty big business. Songwriters would go to the hangings and then travel from town to town singing the songs for money. They would change the name of the song to match the town that they were in, and that's probably what happened. At some point, one of the songwriters hopped on a boat, came to East Tennessee, changed the song to Knoxville Girl, and that was the song that got sung to Little Dolly Parton on her porch. Perhaps one way to see Dolly's early sad-ass songs period is that she was taking these songs that she'd heard as a girl, you know, these pulpy ballads of men brutally killing nameless women, sung almost always from the perspective of the men, and she was flipping it so that you finally heard from the victim. Now, Dolly was not the only person to do this, to sing from the victim's point of view. When we spoke with longtime journalist and historian Robert Orman, he told us you gotta add that caveat.
5: It's not that she's the only one, it's that she's better than anybody else.
1: He said she just had a knack for imagining lives that weren't being seen. Like, what's it like to be that woman at the bottom of the river? Let me tell her story.
5: There are few finer songwriters, male or female.
1: Mind you, she's writing all of these songs when she's 21.
6: I'm 21 years old now, and I started singing. Mama said I was squalling when I was born, and I'm still squalling. But I started singing in church. My grandfather was a preacher, and I started singing in church when I was old, as far back as I can remember. I would imagine 5-6 years old.
1: I believe this is the earliest recorded interview that exists of Dolly Parton. It's 1967, Nashville. She's been interviewed by a guy named Everett Corbin from the Music City News.
7: Dolly, I suppose it would help me if we just go back to the beginning.
6: I was born, which that was when I was born, okay? I was born on January the 19th in 1946 in Sevier County. It's Sevierville, Tennessee. It's a little town between Knoxville, Tennessee and Gatlinburg, Tennessee. And you might shorten it by saying the foothills of the Great Smoky Mountains.
1: She talks about her family, how there were 12 kids.
6: There's 6 girls and 6 boys.
1: How they grew up in this little cabin in the mountains, worked the fields, piled into the same bed at night.
7: What type of songs do you prefer?
6: I like ballads, real strong, pitiful, sad, crying ballads. I write a lot of sad songs, and I just write about things that maybe I've seen happen or things that have been in the family. Well, I have a new album out I didn't mention, too, or it's not out. This will be out, it should be out by the end of this month, but it's called Hello, I'm Dolly.
1: Now, there's no earth-shattering information on that tape, but what I take from it is just, like, wow, that's a very different human being coming to us from a very different world. That interview was 52 years ago, and Dolly Parton is still making music. So I think it would be a disservice to her to just focus on the sad-ass songs. Okay. And one of the things you see over the next couple decades is a really interesting shift.
8: Hello.
9: Hi, this is Jack.
1: And for this, I want to bring back Helen Morales.
8: Hi, Dad.
1: If you recall, she was the one who wrote the book Pilgrimage to Dollywood. She was the one who urged us, don't focus on the boob jokes, look at the lyrics. And one of the things that you do see, she says, if you look at the lyrics from the sad-ass songs of 67, 68, 69, 70, up until now, you see a progression that is the progression of women in America.
8: You know, her lyrics go from songs like... The only way out is to walk over me. Just to prove that I love you, I'll crawl at your feet.
10: And just to prove that I love you.
8: I still can't believe that.
1: That's a little BDSM, actually.
8: Well, exactly. The pleasure is in being treated badly. And then she moves on to songs that really are calling men out for cheating on women, for behaving badly. You don't know love from Shinola. One of the great lyrics. And you ain't worth the salt in my tears. Women are angry about whether pleasure is in leaving men or in being angry. And then in the final one, she moves on to songs where men are less important, and it's just about women improving their lives.
1: And what's a good example of that phase?
8: Well, things like, some of her most recent music, Change It.
10: Hello, I know you've,
8: got a world of problems and you think you can't do anything to solve them.
10: Anything to solve.
8: But I'm here to tell you you can. Something got you down. Got you chained and bound. Well, break it.
10: Face it.
8: If you've built a wall and know it needs to fall, then shake it.
1: Yes.
10: Replace it.
8: Something that you know is damming up the flow. Tear the dam down. Let me explain it. If you don't take the reins, it's going to stay the same. Nothing's going to change if you don't change it.
10: Let's do this.
1: So the progression is basically from these very vivid portraits of misery to fight songs to this third phase, which is our songs that... maybe they're a little more self-helpy. They're certainly not just about men and women anymore. Oftentimes, there's no men involved. And sometimes you don't get the vivid detail of the sad-ass songs, but what you get instead is a kind of relentless optimism, a relentless hope that you can't bring me down. You can joke about me all

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1: Now, but they will be okay.
2: Can you describe a moment or the time in your life where that song served you or helped you?
3: That's producer Shima Olayai, by the way.
1: You want me to go back to my worst moments?
2: Yes, please.
1: It's very un-Dolly Parton-like.
2: That's very Dolly Parton-like.
1: I'm not sure I want to talk about that on the media. I'm not going to give you a specific example, actually. I do in the book. I talk about when my sister was caught cheating at Oxford. And I just played that song on a loop. I'm not sure that that's going to go down. That didn't go down very well in the book. I'm not sure I want to talk about that on the radio.
4: Okay, fair enough.
1: I'd be happy to read some out of the book if you wanted a snapshot of where I used her lyrics.
3: Do you mind? I mean...
1: I don't mind. If you want that, I'm happy to do that. Which one would you like?
3: You mentioned your sister, so maybe that one?
1: Okay. Okay. It's true that one of the reasons Dolly Parton matters so much to me is that her songs have underscored special moments or heightened episodes in my life. One snapshot is of a weekend in July 1998. Newspaper journalists are laying siege outside my mother's home. One of my younger sisters has been caught cheating in her final exams at Oxford University. And because she is also president-elect of the student union on a free education for all ticket, the press is out for blood. My mother is not taking it well and insists that this scandal will devastate my brother, her youngest child. My brother is sitting at the computer, enthusiastically looking up famous alleged exam cheats and announcing them in thrilled tones. Geoffrey Archer! We open the newspapers. One has a photo of our mum's house, which in reality is a nice three-bedroom Victorian terraced house. The photo has the adjoining houses edited out so that it looks like a mansion. The spin in the accompanying article is how the mighty have fallen. The photograph in the next paper makes the house look like a slum. The spin in of this article is look what happens when you let Greek Cypriot immigrants into the country. Richard Branson, yells my brother. It's not a calm summer. My mother develops agoraphobia. I put Light of a Clear Blue Morning on my stereo and wear out the cassette tape, playing it over and over.

0: Oh my God, that sounds horrible.
1: Oh yeah, it was. It was sometimes having a song that you can play over and over is really helpful.

0: Coming up, we meet someone who not only listened to the sad-ass songs, but lived them and turned out to be a real-life Dolly doppelganger. I'm Jad Abumrad. Dolly Parton's America will continue in a moment.
1: Hey, it's Peter Sagal from Wait, Wait, Don't Tell Me, the NPR News Quiz. I'm here to fill you in on NPR Plus. 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
3: You know, one beautiful thing that happened to me in Nashville was one of my Uber drivers gave me a charger for

0: my phone portable. And she had a Wonder Woman sticker on it. And it was just a beautiful moment. She's like, take it. I'm like, really? No. She's like, it's yours.
1: Wow. That's Dolly Parton's America right there.
0: Yeah.
1: Okay. This is Dolly Parton's America. I'm Jad Abumrad here with producer Shima Oliai. We're at the beginning of a 9-part series where we dive into the life and music of the one and only Dolly Parton. What can she tell us about America? That's sort of the question. Yeah. I know we started this episode by saying that a lot of people of my generation, men mostly, tended to see Dolly Parton one way.
2: But I would give about a year's pay to peek under there.
1: And one of the reasons I wanted to do this series, and by the way, Shima is going to help me narrate this segment.
0: Hey!
1: Hello. So one of the reasons we wanted to do this, well, maybe you should just take it from here.
0: One of the big things that first got us thinking about Dolly Parton to begin with is that in the last couple of years, she seems to have gone from this thing that you described, or from this idea you described, to mean something much deeper and much more hopeful for a new generation of women.
3: I think Dolly Parton is an angel. I'm not gonna say she's God, but she's definitely a heaven sent, and I think that she makes the world a better place.
4: She just exudes amazingness.
3: And we don't deserve her.
4: Is that, I don't even know if that's a word.
5: Dolly, for me, is like, when I see her and I think of her, I feel more confident in myself.
6: She's like the epitome of female power.
7: She's everything.
8: Well, she's just the greatest person on earth.
3: I truly think that she is one of the most underrated feminist icons of our time.
0: So, one of the big questions for us was, how do we even start to explain the shift?
9: Well, I have a little bit of a theory.
0: This is Sarah Smarsh. She wrote a book called Heartland, and she's written a lot about Dolly, a lot about class.
1: And just to add, Sarah has been kind of a spirit guide for us in our journeys into the Dollyverse.
0: Definitely.
9: My vague theory is that she was like the OG third wave feminist.
0: Let me give some context to that.
1: Please.
0: First wave feminism, when people talk about that, they usually mean this group of women in the 1800s and early 1900s who were fighting for their rights. Second wave feminism.
10: Welcome to the new wave of feminism. Welcome to each other. Welcome home.
0: This was sort of Dolly's era.
11: Free ourselves!
0: It was the feminism of the 1970s and 80s. It's where you had a lot of women start rejecting traditional roles in both the workplace and the home.
9: That's a moment when women who had her business ambitions were being encouraged to sort of downplay their own quote-unquote femininity.
0: You don't need to wear makeup, you can cut your hair short, you can put on the pants. And Sarah says that during this second wave, Dolly is one of the first to represent the future third wave.
9: She went like in the opposite direction. It was like, you have a problem with my then here they are hanging out.
12: My hanging out, pushing them out there. Of course I played it up.
9: And you can deal with it while I make you my employee. And there is something about that that is sort of like, I think, a more kind of millennial spirit of approach to feminism.
0: One of the women I spoke to, Red Sagalow, talked about it this way.
4: There's this idea of what feminists are supposed to look like, that they're supposed to like not shave, and they're supposed to like burn their bras and all this bullshit. And it's like, no, feminism can be whatever the it is you want it to be as a woman. You want to have big hair and big boobs and wear rhinestones, then do it.
9: She, I believe, was the pioneer on that one. Sort of like, you know, the way that evolution happens, there's at any given moment, there's like some deviation, and then it takes time for that to swell and natural selection to take place. Like among a field of second generation flowers, she was like a third generation spirit.
0: The way that Sarah tells it, Dolly was kind of like the mutation, one of the first special flowers in this field. And then her flower power spread to all the other flowers until the entire field was filled with third wave Dolly flowers.
1: Yeah.
0: Brings us to present day.
1: Sarah was curious to see what Dolly thought of this idea. So in one of our conversations, I asked her, do you think of yourself as a feminist?
12: No, I do not.
1: She shot that right down.
12: I think of myself as a woman in business. I love men. And I really, because I have a dad, I have all those brothers, All my uncles I loved, my grandpas I loved, and I relate to them. And I write a lot of songs about women because I am a woman, or I just write songs that women experience. But I write a lot of songs for men. In fact, I've had hit songs, you know, by men. I write songs about my dad, the dinner bucket song. Every time I hear the sound of a train coming down a railroad track, hear a big jet plane flying high, I'd like to throw my hammer down right off to some distant town, not even take the time to say goodbye. But I got to think about my babies, about my, you know, my wife and my old ladies, and about how much she'd miss me if I was gone. So I write about working men. I write about gamblers. But I write songs for men and about men and their feelings, too, because I know how they feel. Mm-hmm. I look like a woman, but I think like a man. But I think like a woman, too.
1: Mm. But the idea of Dolly Parton, the feminist, bugs you in some way, I'm gathering.
12: Well, that word, I guess when you say feminist, it's just when I think at the time, like everybody goes to extremes sometimes. I do not like extreme things. Mm-hmm. I do believe in making a point and making it well. I don't believe in crucifying a whole group just because a few people have made mistakes. To me, when you say just the word feminist, is like, I hate all men.
9: So did she say no, or she just, like, was evasive?
1: No, she, like, recoiled. Mm. Like, which surprised me. You know, I thought, I don't know, it was like I dropped a word bomb in the room.
9: Mm-hmm. Well, I think she knows. You know, of course, I can't speculate, but I think that... Let me put it through my own experience. I had a very complicated relationship to the term feminist when I was a teenager in rural Kansas. Fox News was kind of a new phenomenon in the 90s.
7: Feminists now apparently stand for nothing.
9: We didn't have cable news in our farmhouse, but...
13: Families are disintegrating. Men are disconnected.
9: You know, like the culture was starting to shift.
14: The big picture here is women do earn less in America because they choose to.
9: The sort of like backlash that is full-throated now was like burgeoning when I was a teenager. And I could feel it. And I had absorbed that just using the word feminism, it had some kind of, I don't know, it felt vaguely negative, and I was hesitant about the term.
1: So you would now identify as a feminist?
9: Of course.
1: Does it bother you a tiny bit that she won't?
9: Yeah, but I want to say, like, the part of me that's pissed off is the part of me that got to go to college. Hmm.
0: The thing to know about Sarah is that she grew up poor, 40 miles outside of Wichita, Kansas. She said one of her chores growing up was, quote-unquote, slopping the hogs. She ultimately was able to scrape together enough money from 4 jobs and a scholarship to enter the University of Kansas, which was just a few hours up the road. But she told us that you can't overstate how far those two worlds feel from each other. The world she came from, of farmers and laborers who mistrust the systems that have ultimately failed them, and the world of people who live in cities who run those systems. And she says certain words, they have a different life in those two worlds.
9: But there are women who, as we speak, are living the tenets of feminism more strongly and in a more badass manner than women who wear the word on a t-shirt and march in the marches. And yet...
15: What do you think of that word, even?
16: No. I don't think it... No. No.
9: Would not take that term on themselves.
0: She gave the example of a grandma.
16: I think that men and women should be paid equally. There's just a lot of things that, well, that I don't necessarily agree with. And you're going to ask me what it is, and I can't tell you because I don't know.
1: But, maybe just introduce yourself. Tell me who you are.
16: I'm Grandma Betty.
0: In talking with Sarah about this distance and about Dolly, she kept bringing up her grandma, and she's like, if you met my grandma, you'd know what I mean.
16: I'm a little nervous.
1: Oh, yeah, yeah, no, it's totally great. Good. This is great.
17: Your first time being interviewed by anybody other than me, I believe.
0: She totally didn't want to be interviewed. She did it, I think, as a favor to Sarah, and mostly because she loves Dolly.
16: I think that she sings like an angel.
0: In any case, Betty was born just a few months before Dolly Parton.
16: Well, I was born in 45, so...
18: What is this?
16: Well, that's an oldie.
0: She showed us pictures of her from 1967, the same year that Dolly did that interview you heard earlier.
19: I just made up my mind. That's what I wanted to do, and anything I ever made up my mind.
16: And that's me.
20: And that's your beehive.
0: And in the pictures...
20: So you look just like Dolly.
16: My hair did.
18: Oh my God, that's
0: it's identical. Betty told us she was a really rebellious kid growing up. She skipped school a lot. She got into fights, mostly with rich kids who bullied her and her cousins.
16: Oh, yeah. I mean, that's the way that I dealt with things back then. You know, somebody give me any crap, you know, you shoot it right back, you know, walk away.
0: She told us about this one time when she was 17 and she was at home. And then her mom's ex-husband showed up.
16: He was drunk, of course. They had broken up, and he came to the house one night, and he was drinking, drunk. And I had already gone to bed, and I could hear him in there arguing. And he called my mother a pig. And I got out of the bed, and I went in there and said, "Don't call my mother a pig, ever." And I went back to the bedroom, and then... they continued to argue, and I heard him call her a pig again. And I got up and went in there and said, "This is it." I picked up a cast iron skillet that had grease in it, and I whammed him upside the head and knocked him down. But he got up, and he staggered to the front porch, and then he fell off the porch, and that's how it happened, because he called my mother a pig, and I told him not to do that.
21: Wow, that's amazing. Your laughter brings me sunshine.
22: Every day is springtime. My grandma grew up working on factory floors, waiting tables in diners on interstates and highways. And so, you know, she didn't take any lip.
0: Sarah says that her grandma was the person that all the women in the family would come to when they had problems. Nonetheless, by the time Betty was 30 years old, she'd been married 7 times. Most of those husbands had beaten or abused her. One had even shot her in the shoulder. Sarah told us about this one time when they were together, and her grandma kind of popped her jaw in and out, like clicked her jaw, and then said matter-of-factly,
22: "That was a gift from one of my sweethearts."
18: Mm.
22: You know, it's heartbreaking to me to think about her enduring something like that, but I also kind of thought, like, what a bad bitch, you know? But as far as, you know, ever letting on, like, just by an inch that she had been hurt or had any sense of victimhood is, like, no.
0: She said that was just totally taboo. But Sarah says there was always this one moment where she'd get to see what was happening underneath. It was when they'd be driving to the groceries and her grandma would pop in a cassette tape of Dolly Parton's Coat of Many Colors.
22: I just, like, never saw this woman crack. And that song, damn.
18: Could we play it?
22: Yeah.
16: Sure.
22: Okay.
0: We sat and listened to it in the living room.

0: someone gave us.
1: Coat of Many Colors is, of course, about a little girl who is so proud of this coat that her mother sews for her from scraps. That's the only way that she's going to have warmth in the winter. She's proud of the coat. It's beautiful to her. And when she enters school, she is shamed for it.
0: And I'm making fun of me and my coat of many colors my mama made.
1: It's about poverty, yes, but it's also about a little girl who is being told to be ashamed, and she's saying, I refuse to be ashamed.

0: Thanks. Sorry, guys.
1: No.
0: It just brings back so many memories.
1: What do you think of?
0: I think about my grandma sewing my dresses and, you know, kids making fun of it. And I think that's why I became such a badass, because, you know, it's hurtful when people make fun of you. And my way to react was knock the hell out of them, you know. Yeah. You're crying too. It's my story. Yeah.
2: When Grandma Betty would listen to Dolly's music, Dolly was singing the song she didn't have the space in her life to sing.
0: It's hailing outside.
3: Is it
1: hailing?
3: Oh, welcome to Kansas.
1: It's sunny and it's hailing?
3: That means well, we're a month away from tornado season.
2: And then towards the end of the interview, she surprised us and told us something else. She said that after her seventh husband died, Arnie, he was the one guy who treated her well, by the way. After he died, she decided to sell the farm. And then as she's packing up her stuff, moving all the things out.
0: And we had 50-gallon barrels that we burnt trash in.
3: And I think an old bathtub.
0: And I took my nylons and my tight-fitting bras and threw them in the barrel and threw a match.
2: She burned her bra.
1: Did you really?
0: I really did.
1: That's legit feminism then. That's by the book.
0: Yeah. That's the way it was. Hi, Charlie.
1: Oh, hello, Charlie. God, that is...
4: Charlie is Sarah's cat, and she sort of walked in to be like, okay, y'all, interview's over now. And as we were walking away, I kept thinking, clearly the lenses we have to see each other, the words that we use to describe each other, they're just not good enough.
2: And maybe Dolly moves in that space where those words fail.
5: My friends call me the Dolly Mama. You know, and I'm going to write a whole book on just sayings and just how to...
4: By the way, after our Kansas adventure, we went back to Dolly one more time. And I took that question that I asked her and reframed it in light of something that we had seen and that Sarah Smarsh had told us, that there are feminists in theory, but there are also the feminists in practice. And she puts you in that category. That's me. Like, it's about how you live.
5: Yes, that's a good way to say it. I think that's a good way of saying it. I live it. I work it. And I think there's power in it for me.

0: By the way, the idea that feminists burn their bras, total myth.
1: Didn't happen.
0: Never happened.
1: They almost did.
0: They
1: couldn't get the fire started, is that right?
0: No, it was they needed a permit to light the bra on fire, and they didn't have the permit.
1: Really?
0: And that's why they were like, oh, I guess we can't do that. So they just threw the bras in the trash. Never set it on fire.
1: Wow.
0: Grandma Betty's the only one.
1: Excellent.
0: I'm going to go burn bras right now.
1: Okay, I'm going to read the credits then. Dolly Parton's America was produced, written, and edited by me and Shim Oliai. 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We had production help from W. Harry Fortuna and original music from Alex Overington. 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Thanks also to the Everett Corbin Collection at the Center for Popular Music. Special thanks to Lynn Sacco, Danny Nozell, Kyle McLean, Teresa Hughes, Randy Schmidt, Pat Walters, Lulu Miller, Susie Lechtenberg, and Soren Wheeler. And a very special thanks to my dad, Najee.
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0: 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My name is Brent Stott. This show is Louder Than Bombs. That opening track was from Andy Schaaf off of the forthcoming 10th anniversary edition of the party called The After Party. It's going to have a few unreleased tracks, and that was one of them. The name of that song was Losing. This next song is from Elvi.
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